0: Laconia was sentenced today by a U.S. District Court judge. And 35-year-old Kenneth Larry of Hooksett is scheduled to appear in court on November 5th after being charged in connection to a 3-year-old accidentally shooting themselves with a gun while parked inside a vehicle. Larry turned himself into police over the weekend and was charged with endangering the welfare of a child and negligent storage of a firearm. According to police, the child experienced serious but non-life-threatening injuries from a self-inflicted gunshot wound and was flown to a Boston hospital for treatment. You can find more on these stories anytime. All you need to do is go to 1370WFEA.com.
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3: For tonight, we'll have mainly cloudy skies overnight. Our temperatures falling back into the 50s. For tomorrow, a much cooler day than today, but we will have plenty of sunshine and a high reaching near 69. Saturday night, clear and chilly, low 40s. And then on Sunday, it's going to be a mix of sun and clouds with highs reaching into the mid-60s. With your Granite State forecast, I'm Peggy James.
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4: He's here. 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
5: Hello, America, the president. We can't do this every night, of course, but he is in Mobile, Alabama. We're going to tap in and see what he has to say. Go ahead.
6: Doing women's sports, I think he'd survive. He wouldn't even know. Just, they'd be trying to tackle him. He would think it was. No, he's not scared. He's not worried. And give 25 million illegal aliens amnesty. That's what they want to do. They want to give amnesty to everybody that came into our country illegally. Or you can defeat the Democrat, communists, and vote for more money in your pockets, bigger paychecks for your families, lower taxes, less crime, more Alabama steel, and more Alabama shipyards, and amnesty for illegal aliens will not happen. If you want to turn America into a poor, crime-ridden, communist, third-world nation, I suggest you vote for the Democrats. If you want to keep America the strongest, most successful nation the world has ever seen, we are right now more respected than at any time in the history of our country. And that's with a bad press. And if you want all of those great things that we just talked about, you have to vote Republican. You have to vote for these people. You have to vote for these people. So just think of what the Trump administration and our Republican majorities have accomplished in less than 2 years' time. Nobody's ever seen this before. Nobody's ever done it. We have the most successful, it's not 2 years, it's substantially less, the most successful presidency in history. You know, my first term was very successful. We had the strongest economy in the history of our country. That even included COVID, which Biden really screwed up at the end. But that was a curse on everybody. The whole world was cursed with it. But we had the greatest economy in the history of our country. We were blowing it away. You'll see numbers coming out. We're blowing it away. We inherited the worst border in American history, and we turned it into the strongest and most secure border in the history of our country. And in the past 17 months, it's hard to believe because millions, 25 million people poured into our country. But in the past 17 months, zero. This is done by generally, they like to call themselves progressive. It's too beautiful a word. They don't deserve it. It's a beautiful word, progressive. They're actually anti-progressive. But these lists are done by people that tend left. I said, who does them? People that tend left. So zero illegal aliens have been admitted into the United States and done by, think of it. It's hard to believe, actually. You know, they should say 200. They say zero. And a lot of people, you know, most people don't even try anymore because they know they're not going to get through. 17 years, think of it, we've done things for so many years. It was so bad, then we straightened it out. You know, I inherited bad borders twice. In 2016, the border was bad. In 2024, it was really bad. I fixed it once, and then I fixed it again. And my all-time favorite chart, I looked over there, you know, that was a chart.
5: We will dip in again. It's Friday, and I'm running out of time. I want you to listen to something. In addition to our great president, we will get back. Mondami on the Theo Von podcast yesterday. This guy, Theo Von, is another punk comedian. I believe the VP said it was one of his favorite podcasters. Well, Theo Von is loved by the supremacists. He's loved now by the Marxists and even the Islamists. He's another Israel hater. Keep all these things in mind because we're going to keep track of it all. And when the time comes, we're going to unleash. So we have Theo Von, who's a nobody. These failed comedians. And he has Mondami on his program, his podcast. And listen to what Mondami says about socialism. Cut four, go.
7: Socialism, to me, it means that you will have whatever you need to live a dignified life, and that it is the government's job to deliver on that.
5: All right, so let's stop right there. So no matter if you work or you don't want to work, you don't have to take any responsibility for what's going on in your life. If you have some money and you waste it on drugs, wasted on something else, gambling, well, that's not your fault. It shouldn't be a problem. You want something for a dignified life. What does that mean? What does that mean if you want something for a dignified life? Is it a dignified life when you steal money from hardworking middle-class people and others and give it to somebody else who's not hardworking? Is that okay with you, America? If you take Medicare, that is supposed to be an insurance program that millions and millions of seniors have paid into, and they expect it to be run properly by the government, they expect it to be there for them because they could have put that money into other investments which would have been worth a fortune. It was forcibly taken out of their paycheck. And you give it to everybody, just give it to everybody, including illegal aliens, the Democrats are saying. So you destroy the program. It's impossible to get to see a doctor. It's impossible to get to see a specialist. We see what's happened in Canada. It's a disaster. And a lot of people like Medicare right now. Is that okay by you, America? Is that dignified for those of you who've paid into it? Is it? Is it dignified when a mayor says that we're going to tax people at confiscatory rates if it's their second home? And he puts out a list, and then you have to go in and prove that it's not your second home. And they have a lot of people there where it's their first home. But a second home can also be very expensive to the person who owns two homes. But you get the point? There's nothing dignified about socialism. Socialism doesn't put groceries on the shelf. Socialism doesn't put enough money in your pocket to live off of. Socialism is government. Government bureaucrats, well paid. It's people like Ro Khan Mancana who buy $9-10 million homes with seven bedrooms and elevators and all the rest of it while going on and on about the great benefits of socialism. You would trade our capitalist system for socialism? Seriously? A dignified life. What happens in countries that have socialist economies? Whether it's a country like Britain or France, whether they're Marxist regimes with socialist economies, what happens? Every single one of them, you lose your civil liberties. The government now controls if you eat. The government controls your speech. The government controls if you're free or you're going to live in jail. The government becomes enormously powerful. Why would we give up this constitutional republic, this greatest of all countries, the greatest economy of all countries, that's created so much for so many people that they're slamming into our country faster than we can possibly even count them during the Biden regime? Because this punk who's 35 years old, he's been a citizen for 8 years, he grew up extremely wealthy in Uganda, in a home that had a fence and a wall around it to protect his family, because he says so, or Theo Von, some low-life, phony comedian who says the damnest things, who is in Israel and a Jew hater in my personal view, we should listen to these two morons? No, I don't think so. By the way, God, I put his name out of my head. Sliwa. I used to know you, Curtis. We would talk at WABC. You were a real patriot. You and the Guardian Angels, so much respect I had for all of you. Now you flipped. I am on Dami's buddy. I'm sure you have 1,000 weasel words to explain it. What a disaster you've become. Very, very unfortunate. It's too bad. One of the good guys is now thrown in with the bad guys. Just a fact. I'll be right back.
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4: Due to recent changes under the Trump administrations, New Hampshire is facing the loss of $12 million in changes to food stamp programs. Every year on October 1st, the federal government adjusts its monthly supplemental nutrition assistance program benefits to account for inflation. 43-year-old Benjamin Fields of Laconia has been sentenced to 13 years in federal prison after being convicted on one count of conspiring to distribute and possess with intent to distribute controlled substances. Fields, who was eventually arrested for his part in a drug trafficking operation that included fentanyl, methamphetamine, cocaine, and illegal firearms. 35-year-old Kenneth Larry of Hooksett is scheduled to appear in court November 5th after being charged in connection to a 3-year-old child accidentally shooting themselves with a gun while inside a parked vehicle. Larry turned himself into police over the weekend and charged with endangering the welfare of a child and negligent storage of a firearm. More on these stories anytime. 1370WFEA.com.
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12: For tonight, we'll have mainly cloudy skies overnight. Our temperatures falling back into the 50s. For tomorrow, a much cooler day than today, but we will have plenty of sunshine and a high reaching near 69. Saturday night, clear and chilly, low 40s. And then on Sunday, it's going to be a mix of sun and clouds with highs reaching into the mid-60s. With your Granite State forecast, I'm Peggy James.
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0: If you're trying to reach Mike on the air, call him at 877-381-3811. 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
1: Yep. We all know there's really nothing like a luxury hotel stay, but most people can't afford it. But thanks to Cozy Earth, you're going to have it right in your own bedroom. They've completely transformed beds across America into nightly five-star resort experiences just like ours.

0: We're going to defend ourselves. And the first line of defense is to vote. I don't care if you have to crawl to the damn precinct. Many of you are already getting ballots. Use the damn thing. Don't say, I only vote on election day. Yeah, well, you know what? What if you can't get to the poll on election day? Vote! Vote. I'll be right back.
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1: He's passionate.
0: Just pathetic.
1: He's funny.
0: Get off the phone, you big dope.
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0: Jeff Bliss is Pacific Watch in Tempe, Arizona. Wagonmaster Bliss is here. And we're headed to the news in Vegas before, however, we leave Tempe. Jeff, Tempe, Arizona is the home of a very famous university. I know it very well because of astronomy. University of Arizona and Arizona State turn out really terrific number of young cosmologists, astronomers, people dealing with the stars and heavens, the heavens. So it suggests, Jeff, that above you, you have the Milky Way. Is that what the skies of Arizona look like every night?
1: Well, I'm actually out in my outside studio here in Tempe, and it is quite lovely. Yeah, the moon is bright and full, or almost full, and a few stars in the early morning hours. But you're right. I mean, there are times I've been out here in the desert and looked up and just been amazed at the number of stars, far more than you'd see in Southern California because of all the light pollution.
0: And Jeff crossed into the Arizona line, and immediately his vehicle became happier because of the price of diesel. What is that tote board? Is that on purpose, Jeff, that they put them near each other?
1: No, it's, you know, when you're crossing the desert, you want to make sure you have as full a tank of gas as you can get. And so these outposts are out there, you know, these little towns, especially out near the border. And we always say that as we're getting closer to Arizona or Nevada, you want to make sure and see if you can make your gas last that long, because you're going to get a whole lot cheaper once you cross the border. You know, it's going to be $2, sometimes $3 more in California because of all the rules and because of the restrictions and taxes that are thrown on every gallon of gas there.
0: It is surprising. It's almost like a laughing at the people of California for what they're paying. All right, California is not where we're headed right now. We're headed to Las Vegas. Not one, but two professional sports teams in the news. First, they are building the stadium, and it's hard to picture the stadium right now, but it looks like they've got the big, is that the ceiling that they're putting up, that span?
1: Yeah, these big arches, the support arches, and right now it's hard to exactly imagine what's going to go over them. But the architect kind of explains it, saying it's going to resemble sort of an armadillo shell. A lot of the aspects are going to mirror the southwestern desert area that Vegas is in. And so I guess that's where the armadillo comes from. But I've never seen one in Vegas, not even at the slots. But there you go. All the renderings make it look gorgeous, so futuristic.
0: That's the baseball stadium and entertainment park. There's going to be everything. You know, baseball is going to be on a TV if you want to watch it, but you can wander around in restaurants, arcades, and, of course, gambling. The NBA is the other big sports team, but it hasn't happened yet. And, Jeff, these numbers, 12 to 13 billion, and there's three finalists?
1: Well, it is. It's unbelievable. I mean, here comes the word astronomical again. Who would have thought that putting a ball in a hoop would be so expensive or worth so much? But there it is. And, of course, you know, there are people that want to get into Vegas because of the glitz, the glamour, and the gambling. Those are all big things. And everybody who's moved their sports team there has been done very well, whether it's the NFL's Raiders, the Golden Knights of the NHL, Formula One, the WNBA, you name it. The only one that's really missing of all the big sports is NBA, arguably soccer, but really NBA. And the renderings that they've put out from the different groups in terms of what they want to build there for a sports and entertainment complex are pretty fantastic. But I've even heard as much as $17 billion, but I think it's going to come in closer to the $12 to $14 billion mark.
0: For a professional team that's already some other city, are they going to invent a new one?
1: I believe they're going to invent a new one. There are a number of cities that are vying for this, a number of, you know, ownership groups. And, you know, the NBA wants to be there in Vegas. They see that it's become really the sports center of the country. There's really no other place quite like it. There are a lot of places like New York, L.A., Miami that have most of the teams or all of them, or, you know, in terms of sports. But, you know, they've got Formula One there, and they've got the gambling, as I pointed out. And now that you can, you know, bet from around the world via your phone or via your computer, it becomes a little bit more attractive, too.
0: Although there is this puzzle, nickel and diming. I believe you sent me a summary of last year compared to this year, and all business is off. Is that the way to read it?
1: Yeah, much, you know, fewer visitors, 136,000, almost 137,000 fewer visitors. Even though the rooms were cheaper, people realize, or the companies realize, they need to find ways to attract people. They're not really doing it. However, I mean, the Strip hotels were, you know, down 81%, from 81% to 77%. Downtown was barely half full, even though they were averaging a cost of only $86 a night. And the per revenue strip room, per strip room fell, you know, I think it was 15, almost 16%. However, they still were taking in a lot of money. And so their revenue was up almost 1%, about 0.7. And so what you're getting is, you're getting bigger gamblers that are coming in. You're just not getting the number of gamblers that you used to.
0: Well, so you call them whales. You're getting
1: whales. Yeah, yeah. And you see this in movies. I mean, the movie Casino, they talked about whales, and other films have as well, to the point where the casinos will send jets around the world to pick up these whales, because they know once they get them there, they're going to get a lot of money out of them.
0: Finally, a detail right now about Hollywood. Paramount's staying, Jeff, right? They had a contest with the leadership in Sacramento, and the decision went that Paramount got everything it wanted. Disney is reorganizing itself, but it didn't look profound at Disney.
1: Yeah, at first it was taken in very profound. I mean, it's a very profound change. But honestly, the Disney workforce is so large that it's not going to really make a dent. But they do see changes coming at all the studios over the next couple of years. And, of course, people are looking very closely at Paramount, because then you're talking about the new Paramount, because you're talking about places like CNN, and that's going to be big numbers.
0: Jeff Bliss is Pacific Watch in Tempe, Arizona, and the day is beginning in earnest. You can hear the aircraft coming in. A podcast of our conversation about California and Arizona, always available at Amazon Prime, at Apple, at Spotify, at Spreaker, and other respected venues. I'm John Batchelor.
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11: For tonight, we'll have mainly cloudy skies overnight. Our temperatures falling back into the 50s. For tomorrow, a much cooler day than today, but we will have plenty of sunshine and a high reaching near 69. Saturday night, clear and chilly, low 40s. And then on Sunday, it's going to be a mix of sun and clouds with highs reaching into the mid-60s. With your Granite State forecast, I'm Peggy James.
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They were already going after us probably since 1979. And the recent declarations were, in fact, declarations of war against us and against the Israelis. So I think you have to do it. But then you have a

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5: From ABC News, I'm Dave Packer. President Trump rallying in Mobile, Alabama tonight ahead of the midterms, warning Republicans what might be in store if Democrats flip Congress.
6: If they win the midterms, they will do everything possible to open up those borders and screw up our country and do it again, and we're not going to let that happen.
5: ABC News political director Avery Harper says the president's avoiding midterm campaigns in states with the most competitive races.
7: While President Trump is great at mobilizing those who already support him, many of these Republicans in competitive states and battleground districts, they need to be able to not only turn out Republicans who are already with the president, but independents and perhaps disaffected Democrats as well. And given the president's low approval numbers,

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4: For tonight, we'll have mainly cloudy skies overnight. Our temperatures falling back into the 50s. For tomorrow, a much cooler day than today, but we will have plenty of sunshine and a high reaching near 69. Saturday night, clear and chilly, low 40s. And then on Sunday, it's going to be a mix of sun and clouds with highs reaching into the mid-60s. With your Granite State forecast, I'm Peggy James.
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knows about the importance of secrecy and of keeping your particular group of rebels smaller to start, so there's much less likelihood of somebody

0: 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All your gear that's on the ground, that's what you're not going to have in a fight.
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18: For tonight, we'll have mainly cloudy skies overnight. Our temperatures falling back into the 50s. For tomorrow, a much cooler day than today, but we will have plenty of sunshine and a high reaching near 69. Saturday night, clear and chilly, low 40s. And then on Sunday, it's going to be a mix of sun and clouds with highs reaching into the mid-60s. With your Granite State forecast, I'm Peggy James.
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0: I'm John Batchelor. The Iran war. Reuters. Iran readies harder retaliation if attacked as diplomacy faces long odds. There's more. Saudi-led coalition says Houthis attack power station for Prophet's Mosque in Medina. Prophet's Mosque is one of Islam's holiest sites. There's more. The markets reacting to a surprise slowing sharply of the U.S. jobs to 29,000 for the month of September. The markets are reeling after the bond rout these last days, and now the expected hike of the Federal Reserve rate in order to deal with buried inflation no longer at hand, and inflation take the high most. I welcome Professor Richard Epstein of the Civitas Institute, because what we're looking at are the secondary and tertiary effects of the unsolved conflict between Tehran and the Trump administration. Richard, you have a piece at Civitas right now about Iran and the Iran war, and you use the word fiasco. I accept your judgment, but what are you looking at especially? Good evening to you.
20: Well, I'm looking at the way in which this thing started and how it sort of started. And essentially the early mistakes are ones that you cannot recover from. Well, you start the thing and you have Trump announcing a war. And as far as I'm concerned, he had very strong grounds on which to do it. What happened was the Iranians are not the Russians. And when they have a missile that's locked and loaded, they mean to shoot it as soon as possible. And so in the fruitless negotiation that led up to this situation, the Americans basically asked the Iranians two questions. Do you mean death to Israel? Do you mean death to the United States? Of course, as a precondition for getting some kind of a settlement, you have to withdraw those statements. They didn't withdraw them. They just they reaffirmed them. So at this particular point, you're in perpetual war with them. And all the stuff that basically slowed down the United States Congress for so long, do we need a declaration of war to go after the Iranians, I think was utterly irrelevant. They were already going after us, probably since 1979. And the recent declarations were, in fact, declarations of war against us and against the Israelis. So I think you have to do it. But then you have a political situation that you have to worry about. And the first thing about any political situation is that if you're going to be successful in a war, it has to be short. It has to be the Six-Day War of 1967 and so forth. The longer it goes, the more strategic decisions you have to make. Those second-tier decisions can then divide people who were allies on the question of whether or not you could go in. It's even worse in the United States because the Democratic Party, I regard, has become kind of hopeless on this. And I think that in their attitude, they hated Trump so much that they almost preferred to see the Iranians win this particular struggle, so long as their defeat was not a rout of American interest everywhere else. So you have a divided Congress, which means that all stuff having to do with appropriations are not going to be handled. You have Trump, and Trump made the fatal mistake of thinking that he could win any war on the cheap. And you can never win wars on the cheap. It may well be that you don't have to use overwhelming force to achieve it, but you have to have overwhelming force to make credible whatever you want. And so what he does is he comes up, and essentially the announcements he makes make no sense. And what he says is essentially, I think we could win this war from the air. We have precision bombing, we could take out a lot of guys, and that will induce people to rally against the government, and it will fall. And we will have a regime change after 5 or 6 days of bombing. That's a delusion that you have. First of all, air power has never been able to win any war. You have to enter on the ground in order to control key sites. That would be some of the missile sites that the Iranians have, and it would be some of the underground ports that they have in Hormuz, which they could use to harass boats coming from everywhere else. You announce that you're using only air power. They're going to say, look, these guys aren't in it to knock us out. They're in it to try to play this on the cheap. So resistance now is going to be more successful because they have essentially told us that they're not going to use ultimate force. So what should be done? Well, the first thing they have to do is they have to increase their appropriations, because if you're going to try and spend all your stuff on Iran, you have other theaters that you have to worry about. And in addition to that, if you're Donald Trump, what you have to do is to make nice to your allies and try to apologize for all the stupidities that you did when you started to talk about taking over Canada, Greenland, and dissing NATO and so forth. Trump seems to think that if you say something negative,

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12: I'm John Baxter with my colleague and friend, Professor Richard Epstein of the Civitas Institute. He teaches law at NYU and the University of Chicago. The headline from the National Public Radio: veiled, tortuous execution attempt on Krista Pike reignites death penalty debate. The facts here are shocking and ghastly. The execution of someone convicted for murder in 1996, two injections of poison, and the victim, the one who was to be penalized with the death penalty, is still alive. And as of this reading of NPR, remains alive under life-threatening condition in the hospital. Richard, the death penalty, not a burning topic every day, but this identifies not only that Tennessee is incompetent, in some fashion, many questions must be answered about this, but the death penalty itself seems strangely out of date for the 21st century. Must it continue? Must the constitutional argument continue? Can we just set it aside, say Krista Pike lived and we should follow her fate and stop the death penalty?
13: Well, I'm going to begin first with the constitutional argument and then with the practical one. And the constitutional arguments in favor of the abolition of the death penalty are by and large terrible. This is a document written when routine executions took place everywhere throughout the world. Many of them were public occasions. You know, you did it and you watched somebody hang. There was an active market in this. If you had somebody who was being hung, you wanted them to get 12 knots so their neck was broken rather than 6 knots so that they only died through asphyxiation. And you have the double jeopardy clause. No person shall be put in double jeopardy of life or limb. You have the due process clause and so forth, saying life, liberty, due process of law. Everything that you start to have says that we can have it. And cruel and unusual punishments, that's an S, did not mean proportionality.

0: criminality, it meant that there were certain kinds of punishments that you could not use, regardless of the offense. Namely, you could not use various forms of torture. And I think, in effect, I don't like torturing the Constitution, quite literally, to get to a policy result that many people support. But if you then look at what's happened in the United States, there is not enough conviction in favor of the death penalty for it to be done successfully. If you have a case like this in which you spend 30 years making up your mind whether or not to kill a teenager 30 years after the offense, that's a failed system. If you're going to do the death penalty, these cases have to be resolved within a year. Nobody is willing to do that. And so what happens is you get the worst of all worlds. You have the authorization for doing a death penalty and a system of procedural hurdles, reviews, and all the rest of this stuff, which essentially takes up all sorts of time. And what it does is it shows that there is no public support of a sufficient amount for doing it. And so the question is, do you get rid of it? Not because you think that the death penalty is immoral, but because there just aren't enough people to support it, and it always gets botched in its execution. For example, you may not be able to stop the death penalty, but could you require that people use certain inefficient modes whereby execution takes place? Hanging's pretty reliable, and you notice this was by injection. And so what happens is the people who can't stop the death penalty start to argue that this, that, or the other time action is going to be cruel and unusual. You can hang them, but have to do it in some other way. And the ways that you allow are the ways that don't work. And so I kind of agree with you, John, not because I'm sort of convicted on moral ground, but when I see a situation where the majority of the people in this country are, by their deeds and by their actions, opposed to the death penalty, then having somebody impose it as part of that minority is going to create a terrible situation. Now, let me give in one more refinement on this. Some states, I think it might go down quite comfortably. In other states, it might be extremely difficult. And so if you could find a state, and I'm not an expert on this field, where they've had 10 executions in the last 2 years and they've gone without events, my attitude is let it go. But at the moment you start getting the equivocation, then you either have to regroup the troops in order to support it, which is highly unlikely, or you just have to stop it. What you cannot do is run a system where you limp along with a set of death penalty rules that you really don't believe in and create fiascos of the sort that we just saw in Tennessee.
1: A general question, Professor. Is the constitutional argument ironclad, or can it be challenged?
0: I think it's ironclad. But what happens is there's so many people who start saying that there's excessive crimes, punishments are not allowed. But I think, in effect, that has to be read against specific authorizations of the use of the death penalty in many other cases. And I don't think that you can say that changing circumstances is such that we could rewrite those particular clauses. There are certain things that I think certainly do have to change. You can't say that the Commerce Clause only applies to horses and buggies if it turns out by 1870 you got railroads and by 1920 you have airplanes. And so all those kinds of changes are appropriate. But I think the text here is too clear and the constitutional framework is too strong to allow a form of so-called living constitutionalism or living originalism to completely eviscerate that. There are cases where you have to change things to take into account the fact that technology means that property rights of the old age don't work anymore.
1: 30 seconds, but, Professor, 30 seconds.
0: But those are technical situations where the new regime makes everybody better off than they were before, and nothing like that, which happens with respect to airplanes and high spaces, takes place with the death penalty. This is a case in which either you want it or you don't want it. And I think as a political matter today, most of the states should ban it because they can't execute it successfully.
1: Professor Richard Epstein of the Civitas Institute teaches law at NYU and the University of Chicago. A podcast of our conversation about Iran and the fiasco of the war that continues, and also about capital punishment in America. Always available at Amazon Prime, at Apple, at Spotify, at Spreaker, and other respected venues. I'm John Batchelor.

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7: From ABC News, I'm Dave Packer. The U.S. economy showing signs of a slowdown. Friday's government report showing employers adding just 29,000 jobs in September, well below expectations. The unemployment rate edging up to 4.2%. White House Economic Director Kevin Hassett said the trend is still positive.
8: One of the things about jobs numbers is that they go up and down, and you have to smooth through over the last 3 or 4 months to see what's going on. And those numbers are really positive.
7: As drivers around the world deal with record high gas prices, now some possible relief.
9: Member countries of the Group of Seven, or G7, agreeing to release 100 million barrels of diesel fuel and crude oil from reserve stock. The countries have also agreed not to impose any export bans on allies as the fuel is moved around. President Trump has floated a potential ban on U.S. diesel exports, which would hit European economies hard.
10: We're not going to be doing the export ban.
9: Alex Stone, ABC News, Los Angeles.
7: President Trump making his first comments on the gang rape allegations at Cornell University. He was asked about New York Attorney General Letitia James, who he's long feuded with, taking the case.
10: I feel badly for whoever she's looking at because they won't get a fair shake.
7: And we've learned one of the Cornell fraternity brothers who allegedly attacked Jane Doe appeared to show remorse days later, writing to her in a text message that was showed to ABC News, quote, "I just want to apologize for how things went down the other night." Multiple sources identifying the co-pilot accused of stabbing the captain of an Israel-bound flight and plunging the plane into a terrifying nosedive in an attempt to crash it as 29-year-old Hammam al-Hammami.
11: Sources say the suspect, who has still not been publicly identified, is an Omani national. And while working as a co-pilot trainee for Oman Air in 2024, he was suspended from flying after the airline found he had extremist materials. But he was allowed to continue working for that airline in an administrative role.
7: That's ABC's Tom Sophie Burridge. 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
7: A judge has permanently dismissed vandalism charges against former U.S. Olympian David Hearn for vandalizing the Lincoln Memorial reflecting pool. The judge accusing...

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0: that, I'm thinking to myself, this is propaganda. What's the goal? And then because I went to that one, more started coming up, and they're all out in the last month. All of these are like really the last 2 to 3 weeks, in fact, and more. And a lot of it is how women live their lives. And it comes across, you know, the editing is great. It shows markets with plentiful foods, coffee shops. The only thing that was mentioned, anything to do with any type of war, were she went to one of the women went to a museum in Tehran, and it was the watches of Iranian soldiers that were killed in the Iran-Iraq war. Mm. That's the only type of mention. Mm. And I'm sitting there thinking to myself, and then I started reading the comments and comments from Americans, you know, especially liberals. See, we should, Iran is a beautiful place. What are we doing being involved in it? And I'm like, okay, that could be a bot, you know, whatever. Mm-hmm. But I'm looking at it going, what is the purpose of doing it? Because in every single video, and all of them seem to be in you know, the capital city, you see no war damage, you see no effect, you see nothing but happy people, and a lot of them drinking coffee drinks.
1: Mm-hmm.
0: And I'm like, wow, this is just, it's a fascinating form of propaganda.
1: Oh, yeah.
0: And the point I was trying to figure out is, all right, what's the point?
1: To gain empathy from people your stateside, I'm guessing.
0: Well, empathy, your life is great.
1: Mm-hmm.
0: I mean, that's the way
1: it comes
0: across.
1: Empathy, in other words, yeah. Stop the war.
0: Yeah.
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property taxes. And so it's, let me just get to here, the National Taxpayers Union also looking at, because we really never got into the constitutional issues of it all. And that's the Andrew Wilford back in August went through, you know, taxes on luxury secondary homes have become very popular in recent years. Well, I mean, the population loves it. If you're not rich, yeah, go after them. Are they constitutional? A case filed in Rhode Island Newport County Superior Court last week asked that very question. While Mandani's version of the second

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0: We are Red Eye Radio. He's Eric Cronin. I'm Gary McNamara. We'll talk about what's going on in Iran. McDonald's pushes for AI tools that suggest that their prices could be based on customers' willingness to pay. There should be more in geographic locations near each other. We'll get to that coming up here. Also, you know, I remember it was about this time yesterday that I wanted to say something, I forgot what it was. And it's what I started the show out with yesterday, a number of things. The one thing concerning Iran, and I mentioned, you know, as I'm reading this article here, motorcycle patrols swarm Iranian cities, checkpoints rise as regime bases for unrest. And I'd mentioned, I just want to get in a little bit more detail, that on YouTube the other day, it just sort of, you know, I was looking at, you know, the different titles, and it was, you know, how a single Iranian woman lives in Tehran.
1: Yeah.
0: This is interesting. How did this get out? And I watched it, and it was basically this. She works from home. She had a job. She got laid off because of the war. But everything, she never says a word. Everything is on a crawl across.
1: Yeah.
0: Everything. Here I am.
1: Right.
0: I'm making dinner. Here I'm going to the market. Here I am. And after I watched that, I'm thinking to myself, this is propaganda. What's the goal? And then because I went to that one, more started coming up, and they're all out in the last month. All of these are like really the last 2 to 3 weeks, in fact, and more. And a lot of it is how women live their lives. And it comes across, you know, the editing is great. It shows markets with plentiful foods, coffee shops. The only thing that was mentioned, anything to do with any type of war, were she went to one of the women went to a museum in Tehran, and it was the watches of Iranian soldiers that were killed in the Iran-Iraq war. That's the only type of mention. And I'm sitting there thinking to myself, and then I started reading the comments and comments from Americans, you know, especially liberals. See, we should, Iran is a beautiful place. What are we doing being involved in it? And I'm like, okay, that could be a bot, you know, whatever. But I'm looking at it going, what is the purpose of doing it? Because in every single video, and all of them seem to be in you know, the capital city, you see no war damage, you see no effect, you see nothing but happy people, and a lot of them drinking coffee drinks. And I'm like, wow, this is just, it's a fascinating form of propaganda.
1: Oh yeah.
0: And the point I was trying to figure out is, all right, what's the point?
1: To gain empathy from people your stateside, I'm guessing.
0: Empathy, your life is great. I mean, that's the way
1: it comes.
0: Well, I
1: mean, empathy, in other words, stop the war.
0: Yeah.
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1: Because that's the safest place to keep it.
2: No. I'd load up on water.
1: Yeah, exactly.
2: Like not gold.
1: We talked about, the water standard.
2: Right. If everything goes to hell, gold's not going to be any use to you. Buy water.
1: Yeah. Nate Bargatze years ago had a bit where he said, he goes, for my kids, we don't have much. So I just filled a bunch of buckets of water in the backyard. And so when they get older, I'm just going to tell them, hey, look, this is what we're going to leave you. You got plenty of water. And I thought to myself, actually, it's a solid point. It's one of the points we made, the whole gold standard. And of course, going back to the Book of Eli, the movie, water and chargers,
2: Chargers, rechargeable batteries, and moist towelettes,
1: Yes,
2: they don't necessarily have to be flushable.
1: Right. Right.
2: Yeah. I got a thing from totally off the topic. I got a thing from City the other day saying, don't put the flushable wipes in, down the toilet.
1: Right, right.
2: They're not flushable.
1: Right.
2: It makes, cleaning the water horrible. They don't dissolve like toilet paper.
1: Yeah.
2: And it's like, well, why doesn't the FTC go after them then?
1: Right. Well, technically, they're flushable. It didn't say they're not cloggable.
2: That's right.
1: Got lawyers.
2: Well, I won't say anything is flushable, but yeah, a ton of things could be flushable.
1: I have grandkids.
2: They not?
1: There are many things that are flushable. When I was a kid, I must have been three. I flushed my dad's partials.
2: Oh.
1: So, all right, they were on the sink, and for some reason I had to go into their bathroom, and they were on a sink in a cup. And then I knocked the cup over, and I'm brushing my teeth. And, well, they went into the toilet. And then when I was done, I just flushed the toilet.
2: There's a Seinfeld episode there.
1: Yeah, I'm sure. Yeah, you can flush anything.
2: I just thought that it was, it was very subtle propaganda, because nowhere now they may in some of the other videos, but the only mention was that I saw was the one woman saying she did lose her job, but now she's working, when the war started, but now she's working at home and everything is fine. And it showed her cooking in her apartment and. Like I said, then going out, then the other video was another woman, and it showed her going to museums, and life is just wonderful, and the photography, the editing, everything is excellent, but nobody talks.
1: Right, right, right. Yeah,
2: it's all basically looks like closed caption.
1: Right. Yeah. Yeah.
2: Here I am cooking this.
1: Yeah.
2: This only costs this.
1: Yeah.
2: In American, it's this amount of money. I'm like, wow, this is really
1: which is interesting
2: propaganda.
1: Because they're using something that's been going on YouTube for quite a while, and it's in foreign countries. They'll go to the Swiss Alps, and let's go to this bakery, and it will say turn your captions on because they don't talk, and the captions do all the we're going to visit a bakery today, and here's the bakery, here's what they do. They arrive at 2 a.m. and the whole thing, and they go through that. So they're using. Basically, our sensibilities when it comes to watching social media or watching YouTube, more specifically, and watching videos like that, and then trying to create something. I mean, it's an interesting propaganda. It's exactly what you would do if you're going to do modern propaganda. Now, we also have to include the idea, the fact, that there are loyalists to the regime in Iran.
2: Oh, yeah, yeah.
1: There are citizens. Yeah. And I mean, you talk about when the Ayatollah was killed by the Americans, they gathered in the streets. Now, question,

0: that has been done over and over and over again. Was it Michael Schellenberger that was talking about some of the government money that that was being used? He said that was supposed to be foreign aid money that actually was circling back to the U.S. to be used against the left's opponents. They'll use whatever means necessary. There should be no doubt in your mind. They'll do that. And if they'll do that to people of power, they'll do that to anybody who has any measurable influence, including you. The whole IRS thing in the Tea Party, we go back to that. Oh, it's a couple of rogue agents. Turned out it wasn't.
1: Well, when you think of, was it Taibbi or Schellenberger that had the IRS show up at his house the day that he testified?
0: That was Taibbi.
1: Was it Taibbi?
0: Yeah.
1: Yeah.
0: The day he testified, they showed up.
1: The day he testified, they showed up at his house, and the IRS doesn't normally show up at anybody's house like that.
0: Right.
1: Showed up the day that he was testifying.
0: You get a letter or whatever, you know.
1: Right. It's all mail. Yeah. Even if you, I know, because I got one of those letters one time. I didn't know it was a mistake, but you get the letter. And remember he said the only controversy with the IRS that he had is they still owed him money.
0: It was March 9th, 2023. IRS agent made an unannounced field visit to Matt Taibbi's New Jersey home the exact day, March 9th, 2023, the exact day Taibbi was testifying before Congress about the Twitter files and government censorship. That's not a coincidence.
1: Yeah. Because there's no reason for them to show up. As you said, from what I know, they owe me some money. That's
0: right.
1: You don't, nobody, no IRS agent shows up at the door if they owe you money.
0: Right.
1: Oh, here's your check.
0: Right.
1: God, just amazing.
0: This is exactly who they are. I mean, this has become their mission. They're willing to do anything and everything. Because they see this, I believe now, they see this as their version of a civil war. That it's, you know, they're not going to grab, well, a few of them have. It has become violent. But for the most part, they're not going to grab guns. They're going to use other weapons at whatever's at their disposal, including positions of power and leverage within those roles in positions of power in order to go after people legally. If they'll go after Donald Trump, do you think you're safe? The moment you step out of line, how many on the left have been canceled because you won't get in line? You won't get in line. Silence is violence. If you think they won't come after you, they won't influence your life in some way. Their will is, in fact, unstoppable, I believe. This is what I talk about. When we talk about things wrong with the GOP, these are things that are fixable. They really are. Now, they're going to have to fix it. There are things they're going to have to do. But this mindset, this radical behavior, this absolute radical behavior is the Democratic Party, and it will not be fixed. It will only become more radical. And there's no way to turn that train around. Go ahead, try. You'll be canceled too. You and Ed Sheeran will be playing for, you know, people putting money in a bucket. In the subway.
1: Well, as we know now, Lady Gaga has been canceled. She's been canceled because she's a Zionist.
0: Yeah. Think about that. We've said this is the problem with identity politics. And you pointed out that after October 7th, this is a new part of identity politics.
1: Right. The anti-Semitism
0: is a new part of their identity politics.
1: And
0: so it rules everything. And when you do that, if you don't get in line, at some point you're going to become the oppressor. And it doesn't matter how radical you were yesterday. Tomorrow, you're the oppressor.
1: We are Red Eye Radio.
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0: We are Red Eye Radio. He's Eric Harley, and I'm Gary McNamara. Yeah, I mean, it's something that we've talked about. We've talked about this for the longest time with identity politics and you know, with the Democrats, which is judging people by groups and not individuals. And for years have been saying the Republican Party, you're on the defensive. You should never be on the defensive for racism.
1: Right.
0: Look, the Republican Party has no problem going after, you know, Tucker Carlson or anybody else in the party that has thrown out anything that is viewed to be anti-Semitic in any way.
1: Right.
0: Or Candace Owen or whatever.
1: Yeah.
0: In fact, they've been immediately attacked, for that.
1: Yep.
0: Why can't you go after the Democrats who have institutionalized identity politics, which is judging people by groups and not individuals? When the Democrats were doing that back when, was it? Remember Tim Ryan? The reason he was running against Nancy Pelosi. Is that 2018, 2017? I can't remember when that was.
1: Yeah.
0: And he came out and said, we got to stop the identity politics. James Carville's talked about it over and over again.
1: Mm-hmm.
0: You've had actually worse criticism of identity politics at times from establishment Democrats, understanding what that eventually does to a party, because the goal of a party is to unite. And the Democrats, all they do is get more victims and therefore more oppressors. And you have this victim-oppressor relationship, which you see expanding each and every day.
1: Right.
0: Not a Lady Gaga.
1: Yeah, exactly.
0: You know, not an Ed Sheeran.
1: Right.
0: You know,
1: anybody.
0: You agree 100% or you're out.
1: Yep.
2: Where can you travel next? What's for dinner? And is that even legal? 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
1: Good morning and welcome to Eye on New Hampshire. 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Thank you, ladies, for joining me. We're talking to Jamie Hurlburt, a nurse navigator, Kelly Godwin, and Amanda Neeters, both genetic counselors. Thank you. So Southern New Hampshire Health has a team of people. And for Breast Cancer Awareness Month, which is October, we talk about mammograms, the importance of getting screened, and that women starting at the age of 40 now, which that number has gone down, getting that baseline mammogram to then see and get that screening. We see the statistics. 1 in 8 women in the U.S. will be diagnosed with invasive breast cancer. That one person that gets diagnosed is going to meet with you. Jamie, we'll start with you. As a nurse navigator, tell me a little bit about your job and what you do.
2: So my role is to come into the visit after you've met with your oncologist, and I sit down, I go over the plan, so that way you know what your next steps are. Then I would assess, you know, whether or not you have any barriers to care and bring in the resources that you need. I'm there to walk with you through the entire journey of your breast cancer treatment.
1: I think it's important for people to know that there's a team and there's a person that's helping them. It's not when you're making the call, they know that Jamie is calling them.
2: Yes.
1: Yeah.
2: When you call with a question or a concern, you're asking for me.
1: Yeah. And I think that's an important part of the journey, because this is the next step that nobody wants to talk about. But I think information is the key to success, and knowing, especially if you've received a diagnosis, if you need further testing, that a nurse navigator is there every step of the way.
2: Yes. And initial diagnosis and getting worked up and having your plan established is a very stressful and confusing time.
1: Stressful, emotional. What are some of the things that you do when you're reassuring patients that they're going to get the best care?
2: Really just making sure they know that we want them to call. I don't want you home worrying, you know, what am I supposed to be doing? Is this testing taking too long? I want patients to call. I want to be able to reassure them that things are happening the way that they are supposed to, or troubleshooting any issues that they're having.
1: Amanda and Kelly, we talked earlier about genetic counselors. So first, could one of you please explain what a genetic counselor does?
3: Yeah, genetic counselors are trained medical professionals with in genetics. And we also have training in counseling. So we combine those two things to help inform patients about their genetics and how that will impact their healthcare moving forward. And we're there as a support. And to help guide them through that.
1: Now, you see patients, you can see patients before a diagnosis as well.
4: Yes, we can. In that role, we play a big preventative role. So we're talking a lot about what screenings might be available to them, either based on their genetics or based on their family history, to help inform their screening.
1: Tell me about some of the things that you talk about.
4: It kind of depends per person and why they're seeing us. Every person's a little different and their interests are a little different, especially with genetic testing. But we like to talk about screening a lot. We do a full risk assessment for personal and family history, and then we talk about how genetics might help them.
1: Mm-hmm. If a patient maybe doesn't know their family history, what are next steps then?
4: We always tell them family history is just a tool. Mm-hmm. It's not going to be perfect. People don't always know their family history, and that's completely okay. Genetics can then, you know, still help them, mm-hmm. just in the way that you can learn something that we might have not thought was there and kind of inform them that way.
1: Now, I feel like this is a fairly new tool in the toolbox, having genetic counselors talk with patients.
3: It is relatively new in the, you know, grand scheme of how long healthcare and, you know, medicine has been around. It's really only been in the last 20 years or so where genetics has had this big boom in healthcare. Part of that has to do with our testing technology and what we know about the human genome and genetics over time. But it is a relatively new area, and genetics can still be important. Even though it's new, it can be really valuable.
1: I think any testing, any kind of testing and risk assessment is important. Tell me what a genetic test is, Kelly.
3: Yeah, it is a simple test. Usually we it's a blood draw, but we can also use other sample types like saliva. So it's just a few tubes of blood that gets sent out, and then we just wait for results to come back.
1: And when you get the results back and you find that someone maybe, this might be the wrong word, predisposed, or the family history is saying that they are more mm-hmm. likely to get breast cancer, how does the conversation proceed then?
3: Yeah, and predisposed is appropriate to say. Okay. We usually say like predisposition. So the conversation usually goes through the report and like what that result means for that individual, and we tailor that conversation to the patient in front of us. So like what, how will this impact them, and how do we need to potentially change their medical care plan and their management or cancer screenings now that we have this information about their elevated risk.
1: Southern New Hampshire Health really focuses on this teamwork. So you are all talking to each other constantly.
2: Yes.
1: You're all working
2: together.
1: We're
2: all in the same office.
1: Mm-hmm. I think that's important for people to understand that too. You're all there together. So when they're coming in, they're really getting a team of people.
2: And it's accessible. It wasn't always this accessible. Mm-hmm. And now when patients come in, a lot of the times we will refer them to genetics, mm-hmm. a new patient that has been diagnosed. And so I explain to the patient what that means. So that way, when they are getting a call from our genetics team, they're not like, what is this?
1: Yeah.
2: Why do I need to do this?
1: Right.
2: So.
1: Yeah. And I think there's, you're fielding a lot of questions because, as you said earlier, Jamie, this is extremely emotional. You have been diagnosed with something physical, but your emotions are just all over the place. So it's hard to process.
2: Yes. Yep.
1: So what are some of the things that you do to reassure people then when they're processing? Is it more, do you feel like it's more that data-driven, like here's what we're going to do, here's the plan, here's who you're going to see?
2: I think that helps, you know, knowing, breaking it down to these are the next few mm-hmm. steps. There's a lot of things I think that patients are concerned about, you know, social issues, how this is going to impact their family or how this is going to impact their children. And trying to make sure they know, okay, well, this is what we're going to focus on today.
1: Mm-hmm.
2: And then when you come back in a week, you know, we will talk about what the next steps are.
1: Mm-hmm.
2: So making sure they can kind of take it step by step.
1: Right, right. And that's a lot of what you do too, right, Amanda? It's that step by step process.
4: Yeah, I think after a diagnosis, we can have patients certainly come in very overwhelmed with, especially when we're adding genetics, we're adding, oh, how does this now impact my family? How might this impact my treatment, you know, my future screenings? I don't want to talk about future cancers maybe. It kind of depends on the person. So we certainly get to walk them through that, you know, what this would be step by step and kind of like in some way kind of hold their hand through the process and be just another support person for them like in addition to Jamie.
1: Mm-hmm. Let me get into the nitty gritty of what you guys do. This is a lot of learning on your end. And is this field constantly evolving in genetics?
4: Certainly, yeah. We're learning more and more all the time about how these genes impact cancer and one's cancer care. And we're only learning more positive benefits from
1: it. Now, is this a lot of publishing through journals? Obviously, you know, your background, you know, researching in this. What are you doing? Is this constant?
4: I would say it's pretty constant. I think our guidelines, we use these very specific guidelines, national guidelines that inform us how to help people and what genes to test for, and those are updating, so we're keeping up to date with those. I think that's mostly how we use this in practice most of the time.
1: And you have a very important relationship with Mass General.
2: Yes.
1: Which is, I think, also another thing that's important to people. We have the best doctors in New Hampshire, but we also have a collaboration with Mass General.
2: Yes. Yeah. They, the physicians and nurses communicate very fluidly with mm-hmm. the Mass General doctors if a patient's connected with them.
1: That also must be another thing that when you're having those conversations that is reassuring, calming, helpful.
2: Yes, and sometimes just letting the patient know it's okay if you want to go for a second opinion.
1: Yes.
2: Patients feel a lot of the times they don't want to upset anybody.
1: Mm-hmm.
2: And so I do really try to drive home, you know, this is your care. You are not going to upset anybody if you want to get a second opinion. That's mm-hmm. important. We encourage that. Our physicians encourage that
1: yeah.
2: as well.
1: Yeah. Kelly, this must be empowering to patients too.
3: It is very empowering.
1: Because they can take charge.
3: Yes, that's how we try to, direct our genetics conversation is like, this is

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1: It's a constant communication.
2: It is. And I try to go back into the infusion room when a patient's there to get their treatment, to check in, say hi. Sometimes patients don't realize they have other questions or other needs until you go and meet with them. And they're like, oh, yeah, I forgot. I was going to ask you this. And so I try to go back there and see them face to face again. And it depends on what their treatment plan is. If they're getting chemotherapy before surgery, then, you know, we're coordinating that transition back to breast surgery.
1: Sure.
2: Or if they're going to radiation, we're helping with that transition as well.
1: How is technology helping you as a nurse navigator?
2: You definitely have more access to information. All of the testing and everything is coming right into the patient's chart. So you're getting things back in real time. Patients can use my chart almost like a security email to come back and forth between them and their nurse navigator or their physician. So that's helpful as well. Patients don't have to sit on hold. They can send a quick message if they need to. So that's helpful as well.
1: Yeah. Let's go back and let's take a step back to mammograms and pre-screenings and how important this is. What are you recommending for patients now? What are you hoping patients will do? Get their screenings early, as early as 40 years old?
2: Yes. Also to talk with their providers about their own individual risk. That's something that genetics does as well, even if there is no genetic pathologic variant.
1: Sure. Yep.
2: There are still women that are at higher risk based on the screenings that Kelly and Amanda do. Mm-hmm. And there's more advanced screenings that are then recommended for those people.
1: Yeah.
2: So it's not just a mammogram once a year. It may be alternating mammograms with MRIs every 6 months, depending on their personal risk factor. So it's also knowing what your personal risk factor is.
3: And I think we can speak to this a lot, too. I think additionally, like, talk to family members, because family history does play a huge role in what not only we recommend, but other providers like PCPs and maybe their breast health provider would recommend to them in terms of whether or not they need additional screening or if they do need to start before the age of 40.
1: Mm-hmm. Dr. Vella had mentioned, too, for young women, and I view you all as young women, what do you say to your peers? Because according to Dr. Vella, and I think this is very relevant, is women should be talking with their primary care physicians in their 20s and talking about, you know, whether it's health history or just steps of what you're going to do preventative care wise.
4: Yeah, I would say so. I think, you know, of course, we have a bias as genetic counselors in that, like, we know
1: you're in
4: you
1: it.
4: Know,
1: yeah.
4: We're in it. But, you know, with peers in general, I think it's important for people to be aware of their histories if they can be. So that they can share that with their healthcare providers in case a provider recognizes, all right, this history is more concerning than what we would see for the general population. Maybe we need to discuss some earlier screenings for you or more frequent screenings. You know, even though a lot of these general population cancer screenings start, you know, 40s or so, it is important to have those in the back of our minds, even as younger individuals.
1: I think it was important for me to say that because I don't think that younger women are thinking about that, because I think at some point in your life, things start to change and you realize you're more vulnerable as you age. Mm-hmm. You don't think about that in your
2: 20s. Yeah, right, absolutely.
3: Right.
1: Yeah. And I, you know, the 5-year survival rate for breast cancer, this was one of the statistics that I was given, diagnosed at the localized stage is over 99%. That's amazing.
2: Mm-hmm. Mm-hmm.
1: That's amazing. And for young women to start thinking about that too and really take charge of their health, I think is, you know, makes your job better, easier to perform and easier for survivor rates to continue to be that way. So walk me through, if you don't mind, a typical appointment, some of the things that you're

0: talking about as far as the genetic counseling goes?
1: Yeah, we'll start usually with, you know, their personal and family history and doing a full risk assessment.
0: Yep.
1: And then we talk about kind of what we think, what we're thinking, interpreting those things in terms of what genetics might be able to do for them, what type of genes we want to maybe look at, and then how that would impact themselves, but also their family members. And then we kind of walk them through what the genetic testing process is and prepare them for any results that they might encounter.
0: Okay. And you're the front line, Jamie. So you are, you know, you were talking to these women post-diagnosis. And, you know, we talked about how you reassure them. But also, what's a tough day for you?
2: I would say a tough day is frustrations are trying to, it is the communication between the different, sometimes different specialties and everything. You know, you're dealing with a lot of different people and just trying to get things that, you know, the patients need.
0: Mm-hmm.
2: I would say the hardest part is just when you feel like you haven't done enough for someone.
0: And I ask you that because I know that, you know, you do not take your job lightly.
2: No. No. Definitely not.
0: No. And so there are days where I'm sure where you're trying, you're the person that handles the collaboration.
2: Yes.
0: Yeah.
2: Yep.
0: So when you're talking with other people and trying to bring everybody in so that they're all on the same page, that must have its moments.
2: Of course. Yeah. Yeah. But for the most part, the hardest part is when you just feel like you haven't done enough mm-hmm. for somebody. And you can't fix everything, you know, but
0: no.
2: you try your best.
0: Of course
2: you do. To do what you can for people. So
0: do you reassure people too that when sometimes when they're getting another call for other imaging too, I'm sure that part of that callback too is not necessarily, this doesn't mean you have cancer too. I know that some of the other nurse navigators have to deal with that.
2: Yes. Yep. I mean, we definitely have, there's like incidental findings that are
0: mm-hmm.
2: found,
0: yep.
2: You know, when we're staging people and they're having these, you know, chest, abdomen, and pelvis CAT scans and everything. And we definitely have to have that conversation of, well, we're following up on this,
0: mm-hmm.
2: but it doesn't necessarily mean that this is also cancer.
0: Right.
2: This may just have been something you've had for a while and we have to watch it, or it's nothing. We just have to follow up on
0: yep.
2: it.
0: Dense breast tissue is something that a lot of people learn about when they first get their mammogram, the density of the tissue. And that's something that you deal with genetic testing as well.
1: It can be a part of our conversation, especially in terms of risk and what screening might be the most appropriate for an individual.
0: Mm-hmm.
1: When I definitely do think a lot of young women are surprised to hear that they have dense breast tissue and not really know what that means.
0: Yes.
1: What is screening going to look like for me? What will insurance cover? That's a lot of what we talk about too, is, you know, dense breast tissue can make more screening available, hopefully, is the goal, that mm-hmm. if someone does have dense breast tissue, we can also talk about what breast MRIs might be, how they might be important for that individual as well.
0: Okay. Let me have you put your nurse coaching reassurance cap back on. You absolutely recommend that people get their mammogram, but if they're nervous, what do you say to them? I think a lot of people don't think that they necessarily need to get one. So what is something that you say to help them?
2: I mean, I acknowledge and validate them and
0: yes.
2: their feelings
0: yeah.
2: because it is scary. You know, going in for genetic counseling, going in for your screenings is scary. What if they find something?
0: Mm-hmm.
2: And I think that goes through a lot of people's heads. But finding things early is what's giving people the best
0: right.
2: chance
0: right.
2: at finding things very early and being treatable.
0: So I think this goes along with the preventative of don't put it off, because
2: yes.
0: it is something that will be beneficial to you to know earlier.
2: Yes.
0: If there is a problem. But it's also something that you know that, oh, I'm okay. Everything's okay. Because I went for my screening and I know. And that's a year that I don't have to think about it, that I don't necessarily have to worry about it. However, I also know that you recommend women, if you know your body, if you find something that seems unusual, what do you tell them?
2: Absolutely call your primary care provider. If you're established with breast health already, mm-hmm. you know, call your breast health provider to have an examination, and that way they can order what needs to be ordered, mammogram, breast ultrasound, to have it checked out.
0: Yeah. Now, just so we cover the team, you have nurse navigators, you have genetic counselors. Who else is in your office at Southern New Hampshire Health?
2: We have triage nurses that deal with a lot of the symptom management. We have medical assistants that room patients and manage all of the scans. We have a social worker. She helps with transportation, housing needs. She'll also help with finances. We also have a financial counselor mm-hmm. That also helps with insurance issues. She manages all the prior authorizations. We have infusion nurses.
0: There's a lot. I'm pointing this out because, again, I go back to the team, you know, and you're all working together and you're all integrated. And a reminder, too, that Southern New Hampshire Health is a nonprofit comprehensive healthcare system. So your mission is to heal.
2: Absolutely.
0: Yeah. And yes. I think that's important for people to know about Southern New mm-hmm. Hampshire Health. And that makes your job a little easier, I would think.
3: Yes, absolutely. Yeah, our goal is to always, you know, do what's best for the patient. And, you know, whatever they decide is best is fine with us.
2: We really have a great team there. Yeah. Everybody really cares mm-hmm. about the patient and everybody works really well together.
0: Yes. Mm-hmm. And I can see that just in talking with you now and knowing that, you know, when I call, I'm talking to Jamie. I'm not talking to some other random person that got handed my case, my personal history. Mm-hmm. They're coming to talk to Jamie, Kelly, Amanda. And I think that personal care is noteworthy and very helpful in people if their journey down the road of after a diagnosis is getting that treatment. Mm-hmm. So thank you all for being here today as part of Southern New Hampshire Health. We were talking with Jamie Hurlbert, a nurse navigator, Kelly Godwin and Amanda Neeters, genetic counselors, all at Southern New Hampshire Health. And we remind everybody once again, get your mammogram beginning at age 40 if you don't have a prehistory. I made up another word again. If you don't have a history of breast cancer in your family, if you do, certainly go see those genetic counselors, call Southern New Hampshire Health and get the care that you need. Don't put that mammogram off. We talk about it in October, especially for breast cancer awareness, but this is all year long. So thank you again. You've been listening to Eye on New Hampshire.
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1: From ABC News, I'm Chuck Severson. Good morning. Senior intelligence and law enforcement officials say the Fly Dubai co-pilot who allegedly attacked the Tel Aviv flight's captain with an axe and apparently tried to crash the plane had been suspended by Oman Air after being identified as a security risk. The captain hailed as a hero, speaking out. ABC's Alex Stone.
2: Sources familiar with the investigation identified the suspected attacker as 29-year-old Hammam Al-Hammami. Sources say while he was working as a co-pilot trainee for Oman Air in 2024, he was found to be in possession of extremist materials. He was allowed to continue working for the airline, but in an administrative role.
1: President Trump speaking about inflation and the Iran war being blamed for it at a rally in Mobile, Alabama last night.
3: As soon as it's going to end very soon, probably right after the election, but as soon as it does end, oil prices will come tumbling down.
1: Member countries of the Group of Seven agree to release 100 million barrels of diesel fuel and crude oil from reserve stock over 4 months, says French President Macron. Trump says more Americans are working than ever before. On the latest monthly Labor Department surveys, ABC News Chief White House Correspondent Mary Bruce.
4: Only 29,000 jobs added in September, less than half of what was expected. Unemployment ticking up to 4.2%. And Americans' paychecks are not keeping up with inflation. On top of that, interest rates for a 30-year mortgage are now at 7.5%. That's a big jump from just a year ago.
1: South Korea military officials confirm North Korea fired another missile into the East Sea today. Family of Renee Good, who was fatally shot by an ICE officer in Minneapolis in January, filing lawsuits against the officer and top administration officials. An ABC News analysis of verified video shows Good could be seen turning her car's steering wheel to the right away from the ICE agent, and that is what one of the lawsuits claims. You're listening to ABC News.
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1: Video evidence will be reviewed and interviews done into alleged hazing incidents involving the Olentangy Orange High School girls' soccer team, says the Delaware County, Ohio Sheriff's Office. Girls were allegedly told it was a bonding event. A parent of one of the girls.
6: I want the school to step up. I want accountability. I want the coaches fired. I want people who have integrity and a moral foundation coaching our children.
1: The school district says the coaching staff has been placed on leave. ChatGPT, parent company OpenAI, says it has fired three employees. ABC's Jacqueline Lee in Los Angeles.
7: OpenAI's investigation found a pattern of misconduct, with these three individuals let go for violating policies on handling sensitive information. OpenAI saying in a statement, quote, "Our investigation confirmed that these individuals mishandled sensitive information outside established company procedures, violating our policies and breaking the trust essential to our work." The company also clarifying no one was let go for raising safety concerns.
1: Students at Cornell University Friday discussed the online campaign I Am Jane Doe. Women are using that phrase to show solidarity with Jane Doe in the Cornell rape case. In online chats and social media,
8: every time I scroll through, it's just people talking about their similar incident that happened to them 30 years ago.
1: Aisha Mathen, a Cornell researcher. Chuck Severson, ABC News.
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14: 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Of course, my name is Jeff Chittister. Over there, you find upcoming events. You also find out about some of our live broadcasts that we're doing constantly, so we always like that, including our Counter Conversations, which happens the third Friday of every month. Hey, we're joined every single Wednesday at 7 o'clock by Drew Klein. Drew Klein joins us, talks a little bit about what's going on, certainly in politics. We talk in particular during this first segment, the myths and misconceptions, and frankly, it appears lies that people are starting to talk about the education of freedom accounts. We talk about them, the value they bring to many families, and of course, Drew is the best to talk about that right now.
15: Drew, how are you this morning?
16: I prefer super duper intelligent.
15: Oh, I like that. Because I think SI is going to get messed up with Sports Illustrated.
16: So, it doesn't exist anymore, does it?
15: It
16: used to be the best magazine. The best
15: when
16: magazine.
15: It was sports. I mean, but when now it's sports. Nothing. It's just that. No, it's still online.
16: I subscribed to that when I was in high school. Just for the baseball stories were like, everyone was like, epic. It was so great. The writing in that magazine. Anyway.
15: They used to storytell too. Remember? I mean, because you didn't just get, okay, he hit three home runs. It was the old school blue collar journalists that existed that were great.
16: Yes. And that's what it was so great. Like these guys were, we could talk all day about how great Sports Illustrated was in its heyday. But you know, on the super intelligence thing, who in America really believes? And I'm serious. Like, who thinks that the president of the United States can sign a piece of paper and change the language?
15: Right.
16: Like you have to now call it super intelligence. Like, come on.
15: The industry will decide how they want to change it too. Because we were talking about the cloud beforehand. It wasn't always called the cloud. It had a lot of arcane words, worse than what you get from your doctor sometimes. And then some doofus in some IT company said, "Why don't we just call it the cloud?"
16: That at least, you know, the words catch on. Like, the English language is so weird. And but if I could fight back against one thing, I would push back. Gift. When did gift become a verb?
15: Oh yeah.
16: It's in newspapers, magazines now. He gifted this. No, he gave it. Why do you put an extra syllable in there? Gift is a noun. Come on, impact, the same. Impact is a noun.
15: Outstanding. It is a noun. You're right. But once again, we reinvent the language all the time, sadly for the wrong.
16: But that just happens naturally. Like the president of the United States doesn't get to decide that. But if I were president, the decree I would do is gift is no longer can be used as a verb.
15: Those would be the kind of executive orders I would do as well.
16: Yeah.
15: And then I would define, is it GIF or GIF? For an image. And I would say, no, this is the proper pronunciation. Hey, I do want to talk about something. There's a new commercial out there. One of the people running for governor, Cindy Warmington, is basically, you know, one of her key policies. She hasn't been shy about this. I appreciate politicians when they are out there as to what most of it. She's really going to be going after the education freedom accounts. You know, she's basically called it, what's frustrating for me, she's basically called it a pickpocketing scheme that claims to take $100 million from taxpayers. Now, all of that is wrong in the bigger sense. But you know, this attack on a program that you know you've done, you've seen it firsthand. I've seen it firsthand. These students who have been the benefactors and their parents as well, and teachers praise it as well. they seem to be ignoring this now more than about a decade of really great success stories, and just out of spite want to get rid of this program because it doesn't fit their ideology.
16: Well, it's a little more sinister than that. It's not that it doesn't fit their ideology. It's that it doesn't line the pockets of the teachers union, which then takes 98% of its political donations and gives to Democrats. Correct. So this is a, they want to have it so it's illegal for your kids, basically not illegal because you can pay for your own private school, but they want to make sure that if you can't afford to pay for private school, you're stuck and you're assigned to public school and there's no escape. And after the Nicole Hannah Jones story on the New York Times about her daughter and the effects of putting a smart kid in a family school and trapping that kid there in schools that are mismanaged and poorly run, if that story can't help us think better about how we should educate our kids, they're just not willing to listen. So the Education Freedom Account program does not take a dime from your local public school property tax money. It doesn't take any. It's all state money. If your kid goes, the way the system works, if your child goes to their assigned public school, the state sends its portion of that, of your kid's education dollars, to the assigned public school.
15: Correct.
16: And so let's average that at just under $5,000, let's say. We spend $26,000 a year per pupil in New Hampshire on average to educate kids. So your school is spending about $19,000. Now, it depends on the district. This is an average. Mm-hmm. Some districts are much higher. Some are much lower. So if that child chooses not to go to the public school, or let's say was enrolled in the public school and then chooses to go elsewhere through an EFA program, they get about $5,000 from the state to go to that. The rest of the money, the $19,000, stays in the public school.
15: Mm-hmm.
16: So she either doesn't understand how the program works, or which is the charitable way to look at it, or she deliberately is misleading people about how the program works, not picking anybody's pocket. The other thing to sort of consider here is families. You have a lot of children, and I think the Nicole Hannah Jones example is really interesting to just put in the context here. You have a lot of kids who really struggle in the school they've been assigned to.
15: Yep.
16: And her proposal is just spend more money. And no reform, no looking at what is the bully, why do we have bullying in these schools? Why do we have chaos in some schools? Why are some schools unable to get their kids to proficient in math and reading, science? Instead of looking at the process of what's happening in those schools and why they aren't serving some kids well, their proposal has just been more taxpayer money.
15: Yeah.
16: And that doesn't work, and we know that doesn't work. There's a massive amount of research showing that once you get beyond the minimum basics needed to run a public school, you have to spend

0: some money on public schools, that additional money does not move the needle. It's all of the processes that go into how are they educating students, what curriculum are they using, what is the climate like in that school, what's the culture like in that school. So in Concord, where Cindy Warmington's from, 377 students are taking ESAs. That's right about 10%
1: right
0: of Concord's enrollment. So her solution is not to try to figure out why did 10% of students in Concord choose to take an EFA, and this doesn't include the kids who aren't taking an EFA but are going to private schools or homeschooled.
1: Correct.
0: Why are we losing 10% of our kids to an alternative form of education? She's not curious about that. She has no interest in it. She has no interest in figuring out how to educate those kids better. You know, school choice works this way. You give kids the option. You give parents the money to let them choose the school. And we know this happens because we have research from other states to show that it happens. What happens is when you introduce a pretty high level of competition that is about a third of the students facing, you know, choosing a real competition, whether it's charter schools or EFAs or homeschooling or whatever, when you start to creep that percentage up, mm-hmm. the local schools change. They start to look at what they can do to keep those yep. kids from leaving. That's the competitive market at work. And what Cindy Warmington wants to do is prevent that competitive market from working and trap your kids, if you can't afford it, to trap your kids in a public school that doesn't work for those kids. That's just a terrible way to approach educating kids.
1: It's brutal. I mean, once again, when you talk about that, and I'm glad you brought up Nicole Hannah-Jones, if people haven't read that article, I'll repost it up online. I mean, that article, I was so furious at her. I haven't been that furious at Nicole Hannah-Jones since she released the 1619 Project, but I was just mortified that a parent would subject their child to that, especially when you have these avenues. You bring up a really good point, too. You know, and this is one of the frustrating things I have with some people in the media, is they don't challenge these people who are opposed to EFAs. Since most of them send their kids to private schools, why they don't challenge
0: as Cindy Warmington did.
1: Right. Like ask them, why do you do that? Why do you take your child out of public school? Why do you do that? Aren't you hurting public schools by not being present for them at that point? And no one ever challenges them on that.
0: It's so frustrating. All three of my sons went to public schools and my last one in school is still attending public school. You know, I get accused of wanting to destroy public education. My kids go there. We're trying to make it stronger.
1: Correct.
0: Cindy Warmington takes her kids out of public schools, and nobody ever asks her, why do you think that the Concord Public Schools aren't good enough for your kids? And why, if they're not mm-hmm. good enough for your kids, then why would you want to trap everybody else there?
1: Great question.
0: Just one reporter could ask her that question for crying out loud.
1: Yes. And if she comes on the show, I will ask her. and I think that's the interesting thing. Once again, we're talking to Drew Klein, Josiah Bartlett Center for Public Policy. Drew, if I want to find out more about certainly Josiah Bartlett, but also if I just wanted to be lazy about this whole thing and just you give me kind of an update once a week, how can I do that?
0: You know, everybody should just let me think for them. And if you want to do that, you just go to jbartlett.org and you can find all of our articles on all of our topics. We have handy pull down tabs. If you want to look up what we've written about taxation or school choice or education mm-hmm. improvement, all that stuff, it's at jbartlett.org. And if you want to get a weekly update that comes just once a week with a nice little essay on, you know, political and policy topics, you can sign up at jbartlett.org.
1: So before I go too much further, your lovely wife was in here. She was actually being interviewed by one of our sister stations. She brought some pies in here. And I have to tell you that I'm convinced that most of my colleagues here at the Manchester Media Group are just ravenous or have not been fed at home whatsoever, because those pies, they attack them like the fat bear that won the contest this week. They just went right after those pies. That was really good. And the apple pie was it was really good.
0: So the apples, by the way, for that pie came from Gould Hill Farm, and she tries to get all of her during season, when apples are in season, she gets her pies locally from Max and from Gould Hill, and Gould Hill Farm has just fabulous. By the way, this is the best year I've ever seen. I'm going to put an ad for Gould Hill Farm. We've been picking apples there for 20 years. I've never seen a better apple season than this season. Every apple is huge.
1: Phenomenal.
0: They're perfect. Go to Gould Hill Farm in Hopkinton and pick all the apples you can, because they're amazing. The Kearsarge apple, which they grow there, it's a local variety, is the best apple for pie I've ever

0: bad.
1: Nice.
0: It's firm. It holds up. And their cider donuts are phenomenal. So go there.
1: Oh, you know what else I noticed before we take our break and come back and talk about political things? I'm a big natural honey, right? Getting my honey from the stands and stuff like that. And I can tell how well the season has been because I'm getting the latest crop of honey now. And this year's honey from the place I get it from is phenomenal. Like it had a, I was telling the guy, he goes, because, you know, our hives are right in with the apples and this has been a great apple season and the honey really reflects that.
0: Yeah, it's an incredible apple season. If you like apple picking and you haven't been in a while, go this year. It's really good.
1: Very good. Let's take a real quick break. We're going to come back with Drew Klein. We'll talk a little bit more. We'll talk about some tiny houses and some other things that's on Drew's mind. Don't forget to check him out, jbartlett.org, jbartlett.org. Let's take a break. Right back on the Morning Update.
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6: And welcome back to WFEA's The Morning Update, the Week in Review. Of course, my name is Jeff Chittister. Hey, don't forget, we have great regular programming throughout the week with some great guests. Of course, every Tuesday at 7 a.m., we're pleased to be joined by a professor from New England College, Nathan Schrader. He gets us up to date on some of the political stories that are going on here in New Hampshire, across the region, of course, the nation as well. So that's every Tuesday starting at 6 a.m. We continue our conversation with Drew Klein, who is a regular

0: guest who appears every Wednesday at 7 o'clock, and we continue our conversation talking about what other home policies can we enact here in New Hampshire? What red tape can we get rid of? And the ways that we look at housing, he has a thought, and he has a great article on that. Let's go ahead and listen to Drew.
1: I don't know if you know this, Drew, but you know, we do a weekend show that kind of looks back at the top episodes that happened during the week, and we replay them and kind of frame them up. And you make that routinely, regularly. So we appreciate that. So your segment is very popular. It must be your wit and your witticism.
2: It's the super duper intelligence. Is what it is.
1: The super duper intelligence as well. And then we're going to have to get together and do our BBBP, our Bourbon Banter podcast, because I would love to get into Nicole Hannah Jones and that article and just everything about that, just how disturbing that was. But I didn't want to come into, you know, housing is a factor that's being discussed in this this election. Of course, housing has been an issue for a while. And you did an article on this, and I thought it was amazing because when I look at, you know, where I grew up in Portsmouth, Maple Haven and Atlantic Heights, they were all pretty much, you know, single family, small homes, small acreage, mm-hmm. didn't have big areas. These houses are still standing. Now they're selling close to $1 million, which is beyond belief. But they all started to help a workforce coming back from the war. They were starter homes. People actually moved into other parts of the neighborhood, but they got this opportunity to do that. You talk about that in the article. Tell us a little bit about that.
2: So we passed a bunch of housing reform bills in the last couple of years, in the last 3 or 4 years, like 30 housing reform bills, and made some really good progress on sort of clawing back some of the regulations that make it difficult to build new homes for people. And the big enchilada, so to speak, the one that I think would do really a lot of good mm-hmm. is the minimum lot sizes. So in every municipality that has zoning, in different zones, they have different lot sizes. And so they'll impose a minimum and say, you can't build a home on a lot smaller than X number of acres. In a lot of towns, it's 1 acre. Sometimes it's 2. Sometimes it's 4, 5. In some parts of the state where they have agricultural zoning, it's 20 acres. So what this does is it spreads homes out. It makes them much more expensive. It makes it harder to, it sort of creates commuting problems, traffic issues. You know, if you ever wonder why you have to drive so far to get to the store, well, it's because of minimum lot sizes and zoning. And this has been difficult to crawl back because legislators perceive that it's unpopular. But St. Anselm College has been polling this for a few years, and it's been popular for a while. It's been over 50%. But in their latest poll this September, it was 74% of people say that every town should have some area where you can build a small house on a small lot. 74%. So we looked at other St. Anselm College polling from this year and found that 71% of Granite Staters oppose an income tax.
1: Yes.
2: So supporting small homes and small lots is more popular than imposing an income tax. That's how popular it is when you put it in that context. So I think this year we've had some legislation to try to carve that back and say at the state level, you can't have a minimum lot size smaller than an acre or smaller than whatever is in that bill. I think maybe next year is the year this gets through when you have 74% of people wanting it to happen. And I think that would be really positive. You can't build those little communities like Portsmouth. The most popular communities in New Hampshire, the one that have super high home prices, everybody wants to get there. The ones that look like old fashioned New England.
1: Yeah.
2: Are the ones that were built before zoning. They're ones that were built before these minimum lot sizes. We have houses close together. They're walkable. You can have a coffee shop right down the street.
1: Yep.
2: People love to live in those places, but they are literally illegal in most of the areas in the state that are zoned residential. So to be clear, I'm not advocating, and the Bartlett Center has never advocated getting rid of zoning.
1: Right.
2: There are benefits to having zoning. You know, especially the main one, which is what everybody always talks about when they support it, which is keeping industrial uses away from residential and that kind of stuff. So there are restrictions that don't cause these problems. We're focused on the restrictions that do cause these problems that really don't make any sense. And those minimum lot sizes for residential area really are a problem. And they have really significantly contributed to the increase in housing prices in New Hampshire. So if you roll those back, it's not going to have an immediate effect. Like next year, you're going to see collapse in home prices. That's not how it works. But over time, it'll reduce the pressure on the growth in home prices. And in some states where this has happened, you can see 20, 30% of the cost of a home is built into that minimum lot size. So that's a significant chunk. So if we can roll that back and just lower that minimum, and again, you can have different zones with different lot sizes, but for most residential areas, it doesn't make sense to say, well, you have to have 2 acres to put a house on it. That's just, it's imposing one small group of people's preferences on everyone. Right. And what we now know is, you know, 3/4 of New Hampshire voters say, look, you should have areas in your town where you can put little houses on little lots and they can be close together and you can live in a community like that. And that's what people want. So the government shouldn't ban it.
1: Right. And I think, you know, you bring up a really important part, because the duality of the confusion that I see from many candidates, Drew, about, you know, in one breath they talk about, oh, how great the high housing prices are because that's value for the people who own those homes. And then in the same point, they're criticizing that, failing to realize that, you know, part of the way they can solve that is most people, you and I know, under the age of 40, and I wish it was under the age of 30, that are just starting families, do not want these big homes that I live in now. My first home was really pretty simple, but it was a starter to help me build wealth and to build a record of being able to maintain my home.
2: Yeah, right. Every house, every community should have housing that fits every point person in the people in the whatever phase of life they're in, right? So just out of school, starting out, there should be homes in your community where young people getting a start could be able to afford them, and where old people who are retiring and downsizing should be able to go. In my community, it's very difficult for people downsizing to stay here. I know lots of people who are empty nesters who had to move to a different part of the state because there aren't enough small, and I just mean like ranch size houses or condos. There aren't enough smaller houses. Everything's 4,000 freaking square feet.
1: Oh, yeah.
2: So, you know, we've used government, and that's fine, right? But you can't use government to mandate that's how big your lot and your house size should be.
1: It is, and it's unfortunate too. And like I said, you know, Maple Haven, Atlantic Heights were the places in my community now sell for a ton of money, but they were starter homes. I also missed the fact that these were neighborhoods, because I lived in a different neighborhood. I lived in the Lafayette neighborhood at a time when kids used to put their own leagues together and go challenge these other neighborhoods to football games or baseball games.
2: Right.
1: And we didn't have hockey in Portsmouth, so we had our own little league that we created. But we would go to Maple Haven. We'd go to Atlantic Heights and play there. The disruption in that kind of neighborhood is something we need to really look at. Hey, Drew, we're up against the heartbreak. Anything else I missed by chance?
2: Go to Goldwater Farm and get apples and apple cider donuts. You won't regret it.
1: Outstanding. Good. Good. There we go. Cuisine recommendations from Drew Klein. Drew, you have a great rest of the week. We'll chat with you next week.
2: See ya.
1: Thanks. All right. We'll go ahead and take a break. We'll be right back on WFAA's The Morning Update.
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0: And welcome back to WFEA's The Morning Update's The Weekend Review. My name is Jeff Chittister. You can catch us every Monday through Friday starting at 6 a.m. Don't forget, we're the radio station has the most representatives that appear on our shows throughout the week. Of course, we have regular slots for both the Senate and the House to come in and visit us. It's something we're very proud of. It gives you access to those people who serve on your behalf. One of those, of course, is New Hampshire State Senator Victoria Sullivan. She sits on very important committees. During this point of the conversation, what we do is we talk to her a little bit about some of the things that are going on in school. There is a rise of violence, and she talks a little bit about what her committee does to look at that.
1: Look, we're starting to get news. Reemergence legislators are back up in Concord. They never left Concord. But, you know, as you kind of settle in and, you know, fall becomes more prevalent, we're starting to hear more things about the committees are starting to meet again. We're starting to hear about some of the legislation that's making its way through initial reviews. So it is one of those busy times. One of the things we're most proud of here at WFEA is that we have more legislators come into this radio station than any other radio station. And why wouldn't we? We're the third largest freely elected legislative body in the world. I could literally go almost anywhere outside of this studio and I could run into either a state senator, executive counselor, or a House member, or all three. So it's really that good. And joining us in studio, always one of our favorite guests, of course, right here from Manchester, New Hampshire State Senator Victoria Sullivan.
15: Thank you for having me.
1: Always fun a pleasure.
15: Fact, my husband is Francis, my father-in-law is Francis, and my son is Francis.
1: It slipped, you know, because once again, my aunt was Francis. So I just went, and I forget that once again, we're a very rich community with many of those kind of, French Canadians, there are a lot of them. And I always like it too. One of my favorite things is I'll meet someone from Manchester and they'll tell me their name is Jack. And they do it for us, right? They soften it up and they go, is it Jack or is it Jock? You can be honest with me. He goes, it's Jock, but I just try to make it easy for people.
15: Well, our Francis's are on the Irish side.
1: Francis oh, there we Sullivan. Go.
15: But because they're all, so my son is a third.
1: Oh, nice.
15: But they're all also nicknamed Buddy. So when they're together, it's Bud, Buddy, and Bud Light.
1: That's awesome. How do you get Buddy out of Francis? Is it just...
15: Started with his dad.
1: Okay, there you go.
15: It makes it downstream.
1: Really pretty easy. We were talking about a report yesterday, and you were gracious to come in and talk to us a little bit. You know, when we look at some of the committees up there, there are really a lot of important committees. Most of them don't make their way out into public review because I have found here in New Hampshire, unless it's a really controversial topic or it revolves around taxpayer money, they tend to be just able to do their business and not get too much attention. But yesterday, we read the report about, you know, your committee talking about school safety. Tell people a little bit about your committee, because I find this committee very important and very interesting.
15: I always get the controversial committees.
1: Okay.
15: So, this one is actually focused on looking at violence in schools, and the objective is to look at it against teachers and staff.
1: Okay.
15: And but through that, we have to look at the broader lens, because we have to figure out why it's happening. Why is it escalating? What's happening? And something that came forward the other day in this committee was that Joy Senecal, who was one of the school board members here in Manchester, and She sat on the disciplinary committee. She came forward and she told us about, during her time there, three expulsions that they had to hear, three cases mm-hmm. they had to hear. And in each case, the student had a knife. And she and I had spoken about this before. The number of weapons and knives in Manchester schools is wild. You don't hear about it. Like, you right. just don't hear these things. But the expulsions are the ones that, you know, elevate to her level of this committee. And in each case, it was because the kids were so horribly bullied that they feared for their lives. They weren't bringing it in seeking to do harm mm-hmm. against other people unless they were attacked. So, but they were they faced expulsion anyway. And then I asked what happened to the kids that bullied them to the point where they feared for their own safety, and no record of it. So they did not come before this committee. So they weren't expelled. Right. And, you know, she was talking about how they would use their cell phones sort of as walkie-talkies to pinpoint where these people would be in the building so they could attack them. And, you know, I've had a lot of people talk to me about in West High School. I don't know if this corner is still there, but there was a corner of the building where kids would get attacked. I hope it's been addressed in mm-hmm. the years since, because there was a sexual assault there in that corner. So the things that started coming forward, and then, of course, when I got home and I look at my inbox for social media, it's like, this is my experience. This is my childhood experience, you know? And a lot of it does stem from the bullying, but there's also something that I found concerning in these conversations too, is that they seem to separate children from if they have an IEP or they don't have an IEP. And it seems like they dismiss these things happening with kids if they have an IEP. And sometimes it's, you know, an IEP or 504 can be behavioral, right?
0: Correct.
15: But to the staff and the teachers or the other kids, there's no discernment between that injury or that violent incident or the trauma or the impact
0: mm-hmm.
15: with those considerations. Do you know what I mean? Like, whether correct. It was because of an IEP or behavioral problems that this child has, or it was just intentional attack, the result is the same.
0: Correct.
15: The physical injury is the same. The trauma to the classroom is the same.
0: Mm-hmm.
15: And I think we need to start looking at a bigger, broader picture of that. If this is happening so much with kids with 504s and IEPs, why are we not handling it appropriately? Is this maybe we're mainstreaming kids that just can't handle that? And it makes me think of the decisions that the school board has been making, putting a mega elementary school on Beach Street. I mean, they're tearing down Beach Street School,
0: mm-hmm.
15: and they're making a mega elementary school with 740 kids.
0: My goodness.
15: And
0: geez.
15: Kids that don't behave well already, they struggle in public schools because of the population, largely because of the population, the chaos and distractions. They're going to do very poorly there. And we're doing that to elementary school kids. These are elementary school kids. These correct. Aren't high school kids. And so I think the decisions the school has been making, the school board has been making, is contributing to a lot of these things. But we really need to get down to the why. We need to know if this is happening in the classroom, are teachers able to de-escalate? It's actually a lot of the same conversations I've been having about the Sununu Center, SYSC. Right. What is happening with these students where things aren't being de-escalated? And if you look at the workman's comp cases that we have in this state with teachers, it's mind blowing. If taxpayers knew what they were paying for workman's comp cases and lawsuits because of these things, but we've got to get to the why and what is the path forward to change this, because kids can't go to school like this. No. I had, you know, I work for Freedom Staffing. We're a nonprofit staffing agency.
0: Right.
15: And I had a young man that was working for me. He came here from Portsmouth because his mom, actually with a brother, and his mom had been arrested. So he came here to live with relatives. He was at Portsmouth High School, loved it, but had to come here for those last couple months of school. His first day, he witnessed a stabbing in the cafeteria. So here's a kid with trauma. His life has been, you know, just turned upside down. He's here to get some support from family, and his first day, that's what he has to deal with. And these are just unacceptable things for our kids to be dealing with, and I don't know why it's not louder. I don't know why the school board isn't talking about this every time they meet, because this how do kids learn in this environment?
0: Right.
15: Right? They can't. And, you know, my own children my younger son had an incident in elementary school where there was a child in there that threw a desk at the teacher that was just disruptive. Kids can't learn in that environment. So not only do we have to look at the safety of the teachers, the staff, and the kids, but we have to look at the disruptions in education that we're seeing as a result of it as well. And it's a short committee. We have to have a report in a month.
0: Oh, my goodness.
15: And I think it's going to probably lead to another committee that does ongoing work on this, because it just has to be brought to the forefront. This is really important work.
0: When you say it's a short committee, what do you mean by that?
15: Legislatively, we have so much time to meet and then put out a report. And I think the report is due the first week in November. So, and then legislation hopefully comes out of that, or, you know, we find other ways to address the issue. And I just don't think we'll have all the answers in a month. I think it's something that we have to keep talking about and have people come forward to discuss with us.
0: Well, so I have a couple questions. Again, we're talking to New Hampshire State Senator Victoria Sullivan. Always a pleasure when we get a chance to chat with you. A couple questions in regard to this. You know, we have probably some listeners listening now and go, well, look, bullying's always been in school, right? We hear that all the time. You and I went through school. We know some of that. I can tell you, as a police officer who also went to a school, you know, it is much different, and it's gotten even worse. I don't know how I could be a police officer today in this kind of environment. I don't know how I could, certainly couldn't be a teacher.
15: No.
0: But I look back at the bullying down back when I

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5: Had the that happened outside of school, right? Mm-hmm. We had the breakdown of the family structure. We have kids that are they see more violence at younger ages because of what's on television and what their entertainment is. I was always the bad mom. You know, my kids weren't exposed to those things. They couldn't play video games that were, you know, what I thought was very inappropriate for their age. And I think we need to have more restraints. I'd say the same thing with the cell phones. Like, you know, we put in a statewide cell phone policy in school. I think it's up to the teachers and the parents to really get control over these things, right? And they're being used to bully kids. So I think we need to have, we need to bring back the old fashioned, the parent isn't the friend. You know, you're the bad guy sometimes because you have to lay down the law. And that's what kids need. They need that kind of structure. But that also translates to the school. I mean, I even saw it when I was PTA president, when my kids were in school, that that these things started to happen, and we tried to started advocating for more discipline and parents being more involved. And I think that's another thing. Like, I was always fighting for a stronger parental voice. I did not as a senator too, as a state rep as well. But we started to see parents excluded from the conversations in school. And kids are going to behave better when there's more eyes on them. Like, if I was in a classroom helping, because I was a substitute teacher and I was a teacher's aide and I was I ran volunteer programs in the school too. So if I was in there, my friend's child would stand up straighter and behave better because they don't want me telling mom. And it was vice versa. Like, if my friend was in there teaching and my child was in the class, they would know that I would find out, right? I grew up in a time where if you were walking down the street and you misbehaved, your parents knew by the time you got home, right? And you had to deal with that. Or if you misbehaved in school, the parents were called and you got into more trouble. You were more afraid of going home than you were going to the principal's office. And, you know, I'm not saying that kids should live in fear, but what I'm saying is the communication between the school and the home needs to be better. And we need to make sure that we have disciplinary policies across the board that are actually upheld, because we're not seeing that. When back to this committee, we know there were a lot more weapons, but only 3 kids were expelled.
6: Okay.
5: Right?
6: Yeah.
5: So those policies are not being upheld across the board with any consistency. So what were the reasons that some kids brought weapons to school? They weren't before. And maybe they shouldn't have been expelled, but they should have at least been before the board for a conversation. Like, maybe that is the step that everyone should have, right? The other concerning part is that in some of these, the reporting that we have to do, for Central High School, it would have different categories and say how many incidents of that category, and it was 0 across the board, but then 354 kids were suspended in-house and 200-something out of school. So what led up to that? Memorial's reporting was actually better in those categories. They made sense, and they got close to that.
6: Are those categories standardized?
5: They are, and they have to be reported to the state. But we're not seeing the reporting the way that it is supposed to be done.
6: Well, another interesting element here, once again, we're talking New Hampshire State Senator Victoria Sullivan before we take our break here. What I do find interesting about all those conversations, I know you talk to teachers, I talk to teachers as well. I can tell you right now, it's not just Manchester, I'm not just picking on Manchester, this is across the state, there are a lot of teachers say that the policy current in place codifies and does not tolerate the behavior in the way that reinforces with that child that there are really serious repercussions, especially when violence becomes involved. They feel that, you know, the first incident is one in which you have to be the hardest, so that the message is there, and they don't feel that some school policies actually do that.
5: Oh, they started with this restorative justice, and I don't know if you know what that was, but they would actually, so if a kid was being tortured by another kid, they'd make them sit down in a room together face to face. Can you imagine? Like, kids would just stop reporting it was happening to them because of the fear of that and the repercussions after. You know, so these policies just, they don't make sense. And again, I think we need to have parents in the conversation talking about what's actually happening and what they want to see happening in the classrooms and support. I hear too many times I'll hear administrators say, parents aren't involved, they don't care. Parents do care. They're just not being kept in the know.
6: Right.
5: They want to know what's happening, and they want to be a part of these things.
6: It's funny because, you know, once again,

0: And I'm not going to harken back to a day, and when I was younger. But I don't think there are many things I could have done to really disappoint my parents. But I know that when I talked to my mom, who was the greatest mom, boy mom you could ever have, she made it very clear to all of us that she would be most disappointed if we turned out to be bullies. She would be even more disappointed if we stood by and let a bully do something, not only to yourself, but to anyone else. And I don't think we have that kind of mindset anymore.
1: And that is because of school policies.
0: Yeah.
1: I saw this change when I was a state rep. They started putting in policies that would actually punish if you stood up mm-hmm. to your bully, or you were a kid that stood up to the bully, you got punished maybe worse than the bully did. So we taught kids to actually be victims, because we taught them that if you stand up for yourself, you're going to be in trouble. And that there are playground lessons to be learned, right? And part of that was that if a bully picks on you, you're going to give it back. And now those kids have sort of been handcuffed into not being able to stand up for themselves.
0: Right. We almost make this form of justice that worked really well. And I know people don't like to hear me say it that way. It certainly built my character much better. And I think that's the other factor. Let's take a real quick break. We'll be back with New Hampshire State Senator Victoria Sullivan right here on WFEA's The Morning Update.
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2: 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And, of course, the Listen Live button. You can make that smart device that much smarter. Of course, we continue our conversation with New Hampshire State Senator

0: Senator Victoria Sullivan. We talk about her committee that looks at violence that is occurring in our schools, and she talks about incidents that she's hearing from Manchester and that they investigate, and they will be compiling a report on, so we can continue that conversation with New Hampshire State Senator Victoria Sullivan.
1: When you think about tradition or you think about conservatism, it is a foundation. It's the things that we know work. And you don't need to change that much. Modern society doesn't change a moral code, which basically say teachers should not be victims in their own classrooms, and that if there are kids who are, think that they need to bring a knife to school to defend themselves, we certainly shouldn't be going after them. We should be looking to the instrument that requires them to think that way. And, you know, I would hate to be a police officer or a teacher today. I don't know what would happen to me.
2: No, and again, having... just knowing that teachers have to go into these environments every day, and because they love kids, they love their job, they want to be there for them, right?
1: They're fleeing this industry.
2: And they're blaming other things, but the reality is that it's not a safe work environment for them anymore, and that they don't have the respect that they once had. And we're looking at, you know, we hear a lot about the budgeting too, and you look at the administrative costs are extraordinary. Oh. Well, teachers starting out are getting nothing. Mm. You know, it's so out of balance.
1: Yes.
2: And it's not going to draw new teachers in and young teachers that are excited about teaching.
1: As a former union president, I hated that. And we made sure that there was parity of merit. And that's the way we looked at it as well. Hey, before we let you go, because we're actually near the close to the end here. Look, a lot of ads out there, a lot of conversations going on, especially EFAs. We had Drew Klein on yesterday talking mm-hmm. about one ad that was produced by a candidate for governor. Look, either the people who are out there just attacking the EFAs are politically motivated. They misunderstand the program, or they're just blatantly lying now, because at this point they don't understand the program.
2: Well, it's like the moment someone uses the word voucher, you know that they have no idea what they're talking
1: Correct.
2: About, right?
1: Yes.
2: They just sound stupid. But also the kids that we were just talking about that get expelled, they have no path for education. They're removed from the public education system. They relied on EFAs to actually get an education.
1: Mm-hmm.
2: Kids that are...
1: The victims of
2: the
1: this
2: victims,
1: violence.
2: Yes.
1: Have to, oh my goodness,
2: yes.
1: Huh?
2: Kids that are bullied, kids that just don't do well in a regular school environment that need these programs. And the way that Cindy Warmington and the Democrats are vilifying these families is sickening to me. They should sit down with some of these kids and help them and have conversations about why this means so much to them.
1: No, I've made it a point of telling, you know, some of the Democrats who come on the show that I will introduce them to kids who have benefited from this. One young lady we had in here about 4 months ago struggled with math, was just devastating. And then they talked about being able to use this and get her on a track of a method that worked. She's brilliant now. Like, she's leading in every STEM metric you want them to lead in.
2: And they're lying about the program being used by millionaires. There's absolutely zero proof of that at all. 80% of the people they're still using it are under that 350% of the federal poverty guidelines threshold. But this is a program that middle class families actually get to use. The people that do all the living, working, paying, and dying, as George Bailey would say, in our community, that never get anything. They never get any help, and everything's just out of reach for them. This allows them to use that program. And a lot of times they look on paper like they're above that percentage, but either they're paying for therapies for their kids,
1: sure.
2: They have health things. Some of them are small business owners who look like on paper they have money, but Correct. They really don't.
1: They don't.
2: Right? But vilifying kids and families that are using this program, and the people that are super wealthy are not only paying full tuition when they put their kids to private school, they're paying scholarship money to let other kids
1: Correct.
2: Go to that school.
1: They understand that path, and I think that freedom of choice is really very important too. What I do find amazing is that many the biggest voices in this conversation have taken their kids out of public school and sent them to private school, and I think that's completely their right. I respect that right, but I have to ask them that: why do they do that? What do they not see as a value of the public school that they believe their children need to go to private school? And also what they're taking out of the public school, in which people who are still using these using the EFAs still respect the school. They're taking not only the child out of school, they're taking their parental participation in the school. They're not participating in PTA. They're not going there to help with fundraisers. They're not doing anything. They are removing themselves from the very institutions they say we should support, but they only believe the support is monetary.
2: Well, and here's the other thing that people don't understand. Whether you are a wealthy person that takes your child out of school and does not use an EFA but chooses private school, or you're somebody that takes your child out of public school to put it in private school and does use the EFA, monetarily it's the same to the school district.
1: It is.
2: The

0: The $4,200 that would go to the district does not. Monetarily, it's exactly the same thing.
1: I was calling that a myth last week. I now have said it's a lie. If you believe that as a candidate, that you're taking that money out of the school system, then either you don't know the system and how it works, or you're just blatantly lying about the program itself. And I think that's something for our listeners. I know our listeners are really quite intrigued by this. It is a big issue in New Hampshire. It's why New Hampshire is an outlier state right now. Well, we're not seeing the trends like other states are.
0: No, and I also think that not only are they lying about the program, they're lying about the very family they're supposed to be representing. Yeah. That's what gets to.
1: That's unfortunate. We'll have you back in and talk a little bit more about that. New Hampshire State Senator Victoria Sullivan.
2: The Granite State's home for more stimulating talk. 99.9 FM and AM 1370 WFEA.

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1: From ABC News, I'm Chuck Severson. Update on the co-pilot who allegedly attacked the captain of a plane bound for Israel and tried to crash the jetliner. From ABC's Michelle Franzen.
2: Sources tell ABC News while working as a co-pilot trainee for Oman Air in 2024, he was found to be in possession of extremist materials, but allowed to work for the airline in an administrative role. Investigators are still trying to determine how the suspected attacker was then permitted to fly for Fly Dubai Airlines and how he ended up as the first officer in the cockpit of the plane headed for Israel.
1: President Trump now saying the Iran situation will be over after the midterm elections in November and says oil prices will then plummet. Group of Seven, or G7 countries, agree to release 100 million barrels of diesel fuel and crude oil from reserve stock over 4 months, says French President Macron. This comes as there's another monthly slowdown in job creation in the Labor Department's monthly surveys. Only 29,000 jobs added in September. ABC's Olivia Rubin.
3: The healthcare and construction industries added 17,000 and 11,000 jobs each, manufacturing adding 9,000. The slow coming as inflation remains elevated at 3.4% because of the war in Iran. And worse, the data today showing Americans' paychecks just aren't keeping up, rising slower at just 3%.
1: South Korea military officials confirm North Korea fired another missile into the East Sea today. Krista Pike, Tennessee death row inmate who survived two lethal injections, remains critically ill, unconscious, on tubes in a hospital, say her attorneys. Robin Marr, executive director at the Death Penalty Information Center.
4: About their protocol, about the training that staff received, where they're obtaining drugs, how they are testing those drugs, all of these critical details.
1: She's saying one cause, lack of transparency about those things. You're listening to ABC News.
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1: The family of Renee Good, who was fatally shot by ICE officer Jonathan Ross in Minneapolis in January, is going to court, says ABC's Matt Rivers.
6: Good was shot and killed in her car by ICE officer Jonathan Ross as she protested ICE operations in the city. The government initially calling her a domestic terrorist, arguing Good tried to run over the officer before he shot her. The family denying that, one lawsuit now claiming wrongful death. The other specifically naming top administration officials alongside that ICE agent.
1: Video evidence will be reviewed and interviews done into alleged hazing incidents involving the Olentangy Orange High School girls' soccer teams, as the Delaware County, Ohio Sheriff's Office. The girls were allegedly told it was a bonding event. A parent of one of the girls who didn't want to be identified.
7: They were allegedly, apparently, their hands were zip tied behind their backs. They were saran-wrapped, their entire body. We've heard reports that several of these girls were duct-taped.
1: The school district says the coaching staff has been placed on leave. Released on bail, a dual UK-Iranian citizen arrested on suspicion of plotting a terrorist attack following a security incident at a U.S.-run military airbase in England. South Korean golfer Tom Kim got what he came for by winning the men's singles today at the Asian Games in Japan, a gold medal, and an exemption from military service back home. Chuck Severson, ABC News.
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17: And welcome back to WFEA's The Morning Update, The Week in Review. My name is Jeff Chittister. As always, it's a pleasure to talk to you. And we love to go ahead and talk to you every single morning, of course, Monday through Friday, starting at 6 a.m. You can listen to The Morning Update. A lot of great information. We kick off your day and kick off your week on Mondays with the best stuff to think about and something that's going to keep you informed throughout the day as well. Hey, we're pleased to be joined by one of our regulars, Dr. Nathan Schrader from New England College. We start off by talking about what's going on in the politics leading up to the midterms.
18: Hey, before we get into the hardcore stories and talk about some of the things you and I have been bantering about back and forth on in text, the baseball season has entered the postseason. Anything that you're excited about here?
7: I am. And look, you must have been reading my mind because there's something I wanted to lead off with. Like every time the Red Sox get into the playoffs, I like to post this on my Twitter feed. This short, real quick anecdote from the late, great Studs Terkel, right? He told this story to Ken Burns in the baseball documentary, and it was about the obsession of baseball fans, particularly those who root for the Red Sox and the Yankees. And now we got the Red Sox and the Yankees clashing right now. And this goes back to the late 30s and early 40s, right, when the era of Ted Williams and all the greats. And the story was that these two Boston Irishmen were sitting around having coffee on a park bench, and they were obsessed. Every morning they meet up there talking about baseball, and eventually one of the friends told his buddy that his fixation had just gone too far. And to prove his point, the friend asked his baseball loving Irishman pal to imagine he was out for a boat ride with both his dad and Ted Williams. And all of a sudden the boat springs a leak and it starts to sink. And he discovers that there's only one life preserver on board. And he says, would you throw it to Ted Williams, the splendid splinter? Would you throw it to your dad? And without hesitating, his buddy says, are you kidding me? My dad could barely hit 200. And is among, I've watched those 10 episodes of Ken Burns baseball 15 times through, and that is my favorite story. There's so many great stories, and I'm

0: that one plays back in my mind every time the Red Sox and Yankees battle, and primarily in the postseason. And man, but I also am a little frustrated because, you know, I love the Philadelphia Phillies.
1: Yeah.
0: And they get stuck in the 2 p.m. time slot the next 3 days, and I'll be in class. So I only get that when I get out of class. I'll get it. I'll put it on the radio on Sirius. But what a bad time to get, like, for your fan base. Like, you're 2 o'clock.
1: It's
0: all three of your games.
1: Yeah, it is brutal. I do love that story. That's actually an excellent story. My grandfather, who was a massive Yankees fan, because when he came to this country, the first big place he went to was New York. So he just latched onto the Yankees.
0: Oh, yeah.
1: He hated Ted Williams. He would take us to the games all the time to see the Yankees and the Red Sox, and he would just hate Ted Williams. Ted wasn't playing at that time. And every time it was mentioned, he'd lose his mind. And one day I said, you know, Gramps, you're a CB, you were in the Navy. He was a Navy aviator for the Marine Corps. I mean, any allegiance there whatsoever? And he goes, yeah, I'll give him that.
0: but that is so interesting, because that's one of the reasons why, like, my grandfather, who is from the southwestern Pennsylvania, became a Red Sox fan, because he followed the exploits. He was in the military around the same time as Ted Williams, and followed, you know, his exploits from the baseball field to the battle, you know, to combat, and then back to baseball, and that earned his admiration for him and for Williams, and then the team for the rest of his life. Yeah.
1: Yes, Ted Williams, what was his favorite uniform? And they thought he was going to say something about the different uniforms the Red Sox had during his career. He said U.S. Marine. And
0: yep, that's true.
1: That's just amazing. Hey, let's go ahead and get into the news a little bit, of course. This is a big one. Thune ads promoting Trump political message shouldn't be paid for by the taxpayer dollars. So this ad appeared in the major show it appeared in, Fox News, and then it also came in several NFL games and college football games, and basically was it cast out all communist, Marxist, and fascists. That was the statement, and of course, at the very end of the commercial, it had Trump to 88022. You could go ahead and show that support, but then it also had paid for the U.S. government. So, you know, once again, we're going into the midterms. This kind of, you know, he wants to be on the ballot, but he is going to be in the conversation. And this is one of the things that really starts people moving the conversation into just these silly things upset people.
0: No, this one should upset people regardless of where they fall in the political spectrum or the partisan divide. And I've noticed there have been several, including U.S. Senator John Kennedy, a Republican, who oftentimes sides with the president. Although John Kennedy is a little more, you know, is a little more open to criticizing the president, but generally is an ally. And there's another, and I missed, there was another Republican senator last night who criticized the president on Twitter over this. This is just one of those things that I would hate to see become a norm in American politics. And I don't care who, if the president is someone I support or would not support, a taxpayer funded advertisement of that variety is extremely disturbing. That number, again, I double checked that with the AP story this morning. So far, we know that it's been $1.5 million in public spending on that. It might be more if we see the ad placed in more often. It's also so. Look, don't get me wrong. If the Trump campaign or a PAC affiliated with the Trump campaign wants to run that exact ad, I say more power to them. I don't have any issue there, but if the taxpayers are paying for that, what is an obvious political campaign ad, then I've got an issue. I think the other thing that I think I could see I saw sort of the step moving in this direction when the administration, started running some of the Twitter and Facebook and other social media posts about some of the agencies of government, with more or less it looked like Trump promo ads, over the last year or two, and they draped his like banner over some of the federal buildings. It made me think that something like this could happen. I just thought that maybe they'd know that this would be the bridge too far, but I guess not. But I do think we're, and I saw, by the way, John Thune was the name I was trying to come up with, who's right. the Senate Majority Leader. So that's not a low-ranking member, you know, saying that this shouldn't be paid with taxpayer dollars. But my fear is that this, if this is allowed to continue, it will green light in the future, perhaps a president of a different political party doing this. And if it's allowed, it sets a precedent where that could be permitted too at our expense.
1: Right. Now, I think that's one of the things that balance, and certainly his many of the groups that certainly you don't call them nonprofits, but many of the political PACs that have been put together surrounding mm-hmm. President Trump are pretty flush with money right now. And so that ad could have clearly been paid for by that. And I think that's one of the other things. And it is that tightrope that whenever a president, or even for that matter, a Congress or the releases an ad supporting a particular policy, there is this balance that you have to kind of figure out. Well, you know, is this political, or is this truly to help the American public?
0: Right, and that's where one of the people I've for years have really turned to for commentary on some of these issues of like government ethics, and I'm sure you've heard some of his commentary before, was the President Bush's former White House ethics, the ethics chief was Richard Painter.
1: Yeah.
0: And Painter, I always think he's been critical of this presidency in particular, but he seems to be critical of any malfeasance that he sees in government or ethical crises. And he's been very adamant about this, that his statement that I heard the other day was, "This is what authoritarian governments do to promote themselves," and he said we can't go down this road. And Painter, to me, is someone I would trust. That if he is that concerned, it makes me just as concerned, because I don't think he's necessarily doing this because he just simply doesn't like the president.
1: Right.
0: And what the other thing I want to see, and I've been looking for this, but I don't see the information available just yet. I'd like to see who actually got the contract from the federal government to produce that ad, because we know, you know, that it's been run in X number of markets in certain places. But I'm wondering, I'd like to see, was the Trump campaign or a Trump affiliated PAC paid with our tax dollars to produce that ad? That would add another layer to this, but I've just not been able to confirm that.
1: Yeah, and it'll be interesting to see how it plays out too. And I think the bigger part, the easiest way to kind of resolve this, is for the Trump to just go ahead and authorize, or one of the PACs authorize, a repayment and take over the ad.
0: Yes, I think so too.
1: All right, so big meeting today. We're going to gather all the AI people together, and we're going to put them into the White House. You know, we look at this, I guarantee you, in January when we said what were we going to be talking about during this election, AI was not on anyone's platter.
0: Mm-mm.
1: And so when we think about that, they're getting together. I happen to be in the camp that I think a lot of this is just nothing more than, I wouldn't say fake, but it's misguided in a lot of different ways. And I think it certainly is a worthy conversation. But once again, bringing the AI people together in the White House to kind of look at this together, what are your thoughts on that? And what are you hearing from your students, especially surrounding the conversation of AI?
0: Well, we've been having more conversations about this than I anticipated this early in the semester about AI. I've noticed a genuine level of concern among students about not they don't seem to have this fear that, you know, that we heard the Bill Gates comment over the weekend about a billion people potentially perishing because of AI. I don't think they're quite that afraid, but they're concerned about what this means, that there's no way to rein right now. There appears to be no way to rein in out of control AI tools, right? That seems to be what concerns them, that they see things such as deep fakes, right? They see things as we saw the story, I think you and I may have talked about this one before, last week, the Michael Smirkanish story from a week or two ago about a false AI-generated intelligence report that the Department of Defense almost acted on without verifying it, that could have led the U.S. military to raid a Chinese military vessel that could have sparked an international incident. And it, they hear about, they read about those. And I think this is, goes for most Americans. My students and the younger younger folks, I think, have the same concerns as the rest of us, that there seem to be, there doesn't seem to be any mechanism to control for bad actors using this, these tools for the wrong reasons. There are, of course, you can talk to people in the medical field, finance fields. They use AI and AI tools to supplement their work and to make, and to make, you know, to make, to make their, to enhance their work that they do. But we then hear, for every story like that we hear 10 other horror stories of someone's work being plagiarized, right, or someone being victimized by deep, you know, celebrities with fake pornographic images being generated and released to thousands or millions of people with AI tools. You know, that we hear, for every story we hear about AI's benefit, I feel like we hear a dozen on the other side of the ledger. And like Bill Gates had said the other day, and some of the other experts from some of these other companies that have gone, kind of changed their position over the years of, let's have a hands-off kind of regulatory approach to, we really need to do something about this before it's too late to regulate.
1: Oh, yeah.
0: I think they are helping raise the profile of this, and the public's reacting to it.
1: Right, and I think once again, whenever groups like many of these AI companies come forth and said they'd like to see government regulations, I think it's them putting their heavy hand on some of the lesser known competitors and to benefit themselves. We've seen this before in other legislation from other major industries as well. We have to take a real quick break, and we'll come back. We'll finish this conversation, but also get into a little bit about civil discourse. You know, once again, social media gets blamed for everything. Is it just social media, or are there other factors at play when we think about certainly political discourse in general? Let's go take a break. We're right back on WFEA's The Morning Update.
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3: And welcome back. Of course, this is WFEA. My name is Jeff Chittister. One of the regular things that we do throughout the week, of course, on Friday is to recognize those who are deployed on our behalf. Of course, Red Fridays. We encourage everybody to wear red. We also talk about reminding everybody, of course, that we have many Granite Staters who are serving on our behalf. That's Red Fridays every Friday right here on WFEA. We continue our conversation with New England College professor Nathan Schrader. Talk a little bit more about what's going on in politics and what he thinks the midterms are going to be looking at beyond the polls.
4: I did send you one story. We saw this early story earlier in the year when we had a representative, tweet out the final solution just because a bipartisan karaoke group was out there, and that whole process. Now we have another one. I'll read this really carefully. From a representative out on the Seacoast, Ned Reynolds, where he basically says, "How about you? I can't say the word. Come on over to Portsmouth and meet me in the middle of Market Square. It's a nice place. Great restaurants, by the way. No weapons, no posse. Just you and me. We'll stop traffic. We'll put you on the ground and rub gravel in your face and make you eat. You know what?" Now, this comes along with also what happened up at Senator Collins' office, where basically someone put graffiti on the door that basically called her Trump whore. And I think that, you know, this kind of dialogue, I don't like it. I don't get overly concerned about it. But it makes me wonder, especially with 36 days until the midterms and all these people are up for election, you know, is this the last thing you want people to remember about how you handle political discourse?
5: Oh, of course not. And what it does, I agree with the way you introduced this segment was, this is not, this is in no means me defending any of this behavior, but this is not new behavior in American politics by any stretch of the imagination. No. I don't think it's necessarily helpful when some segments of the news media and some actors on social media especially present this as almost as if we've never seen this before.
4: Oh, you know,
5: it that's the angle. And I know, believe me, that is not a defense of any of this activity.
4: No.
5: It's just simply that this is not new. Look, and the other thing that I think that also gets overplayed are public calls for resignation every time another legislator or politician gets offended by commentary like this. Right. I saw there were calls for this, and I have never heard of this Representative Reynolds until I had to look him up before today's show, and there were calls I saw online for him by other legislators from the other party for him to resign. And I also remember the majority leader had met a year or so ago, had made comments online about turning up the heat politically and saying that we are now conscripted at war. I mean, this is not a one-off, right? But none of it is helpful. As you said, we're 30 some days out from the election.
4: Yeah.
5: The public is so frustrated with the cost of living, with what they see as stagnation in the country, that we can't seem to solve problems. You even mentioned, we just talked about it. They're fearful of artificial intelligence systems that we don't fully seem, as a public, don't really understand. But the one thing we do understand is that it seems to be something that can't be controlled if it needs to be, and we're concerned with that. We're looking at, I filled up, I don't have a large vehicle, but it cost me $50 to up yesterday. That's just not sustainable. These are the things that the public wants to talk about. They want to talk about the healthcare. I was talking to someone the other day. They got the surprise bill after what they thought was a routine doctor's appointment for $300 for a test that a year or two ago was covered by their insurance, and now it's not, and they got to pay it out of pocket. $300 maybe a year or two, maybe 2 years ago, they might have been able to write that check or go online and pay that right away. Now they're going to have to get on a payment plan, and they never thought they'd have to do that right now, but now they do. Like, those are the things. It's the politicians threatening to, you know, threatening each other to go to fist fight in Market Square or turn up the heat and that we're at war. It's not new, but it's not productive or helpful, because the American people are frustrated. And I was looking at this information for a class the other day, the most recent Pew or Gallup rather survey. They do it every year or every few months. How often do you trust the federal government to do the right thing or be able to solve problems? And during the Cold War in the 50s, that was like 70-some percent. Today, it's like 16%. I think we need to be worried about that. And I'm not saying we should trust everything the government does, but I'm saying it's not sustainable to only have 16% of the American public saying they trust our own government to do the right thing.
6: Oh, absolutely.
5: That's what we need to be addressing.
4: Yeah, before we let you go, I mean, even statistically, you look at it, going into this election, the Democrats and Republicans are not high in favorability, and slightly a little bit more for Democrats right now, but there are a lot of people holding their nose. The reason why I bring this up, because, you know, this is my advice to representatives right now, and if you have this tendency to want to post things like this, challenge them to a debate. Hey, why don't we meet in the birthplace of New Hampshire debate, and let's cover these three topics? Or even better, the guy who had the final solution for the karaoke gang, which I thought was just a little unhinged in a lot of ways.
5: That may have been the worst that I've
4: right. Why didn't he just come back and say, look, I challenge you guys to a rap battle. You go ahead and we'll pick the tone
5: underneath,
4: and we'll rap the policy we think is the best and go it that way. I guess I just have too much of a sense of humor to be in politics right now. And I think that, you know, everybody needs to kind of, what is the thing they said on Saturday Night Live? Simmer down now. Because this just gets in the way of the conversations I want to have. Right now, Professor, thanks for joining us this morning. Good baseball story, good conversation. And we'll chat with you next week.
5: Looking forward to it.
1: More stimulating talk for New Hampshire. 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
2: Hi, this is WFEA. One of the regular slots that we have available occurs every Wednesday at 8:30. We're pleased to be joined by the experts from the Independent Woman Forum. They join us on a variety of topics. Of course, Carrie Sheffield, you've seen her on Fox News. You've also seen her on Newsmax and other places. You've read her articles. Of course, she is their Director of Technology and AI. We have a conversation about what it was like to have that big meeting with all the AI executives. She has some insight on that. Let's go ahead and listen to Carrie now.
3: One of her most recent blogs is one of my favorite headlines: "Let cooler heads prevail." I think this is so important, Carrie, when we think about it. Good morning to you, by the way.
4: Good morning, Jeff. How are you?
3: I'm doing very well. You know, you've been leading on this. You've pointed us really in the great direction for these conversations. I do want to touch on a few things with you. Can help us understand where we are on this topic. But I do have to go right back to your blog: "Let cooler heads prevail." That has been our mantra here. I think that once again, this narrative has been completely taken over. There is really suspect funding going into some of these groups that really want to beat back AI. Why did you feel the need to write that blog? And also, what were some of the responses you got from it?
4: Yeah, exactly. Thanks for having me. And the headline says it all: "Let cooler heads prevail." I've been saying this internally, and now I've started to say it publicly a few times. You know, at Independent Women, we were not afraid to be the skunk at the garden party when it came to speaking publicly about the gender dysphoria craze. Yep. And that's really what it was. It was a craze. It was people being bullied, irrational extremes being promulgated online. And so it's almost like the same playbook when it comes to data centers and AI, where you're having a lot of influence from outside America. There's evidence of hundreds of thousands of bot accounts. Yep. From places like China and Russia trying to undermine the development of AI and data centers here in the United States. And then when you look at the champions here in the United States who have picked up this baton, folks like AOC, folks like Bernie Sanders, Al-Sayed in the Senate race there. And it's just very disheartening that some folks in the center-right have been susceptible to this. I also, in the post, tried to do my best to thread the needle that I do agree we need to have questions answered about these developments, but we can't live in fear. And so that's really why I wrote the post.
3: Well, it's interesting too, Carrie, is that, you know, when you talk about at least asking questions, the right kind of questions you should ask, you were the first one to deliver us what the White House was looking at as far as a template, an original blueprint, and I know they're still working on that. So it's not like the administration has not been involved in this conversation well before the controversy. One of the things I found interesting last week is that when many of these certainly the leaders for some of these bigger AI companies came out and said they would like to see guardrails put on by regulation. The first thing I said was, well, if these big companies want the government to get involved, what they really are saying is, we want you to stifle all the little guys so that we can go ahead and have a rim shot over the whole basketball court to ourselves.
4: Exactly. And again, we see this playbook in other industries. Mm-hmm. Where incumbent big boys want to crush any potential small startup competitors, the David versus Goliath. This happens all the time. And so that's what I find ironic when you had, it seemed almost like collusion or kind of getting together to have some type of cartel recently, the last couple weeks, of these huge AI firms saying, oh, please regulate us, even though, which, you know, people from the Trump camp pointed out, you can slow yourself down. No one's, and we already have guardrails in place to make sure that what you're doing is not creating a national security threat. And that's what I found even more richly ironic. So late last week, there was a court ruling in favor of President Trump that allowed, it was an appeals court allowing President Trump to label, the Pentagon to label Anthropic a national security risk.
3: Yes.
4: And so I was like, okay, so now Anthropic was angry about the ruling as the D.C. Circuit Court of Appeals. And, you know, they said, well, this is going to really hurt our branding opportunities and our ability to get revenue, even though the same CEO had only recently said, please regulate us even more. And you have the Trump administration coming in and trying to protect national security, and they're angry about it.
3: Yeah, you can't make this up as far as it goes, too. Once again, we're talking to Carrie Sheffield, of course, Director for Center for AI and Technology, of course, Independent Woman. What a wonderful institution. We do post their stuff up online as well. The other interesting thing last week, and I know you were watching quite intently, we had the premier from China in. Many people said that they would like to see us enter into some kind of negotiation, some kind of conversation with China. I'm going to share with you my thoughts, and you can run with your thoughts as well. I don't trust China on anything. Any kind of agreement we would come up with would be detrimental to us as a nation, and also detrimental to the overall safety of making sure AI is implemented correctly.
4: Exactly. And that's something that I was recently on a Newsmax program, and the guest before me is a professor who's very pro regulation of AI in terms of basically outsourcing it to foreign bodies like the UN.
3: Oh,
4: and
3: yeah.
4: He said, let's get China to the table. I'm like, dude, when did China honor any of these agreements on climate change? Do you think they would even remotely do this for AI? No. China's going to do what's best for the CCP, and they don't care what the United States, and even if they sign that piece of paper, there's absolutely no guarantee, and just looking at the track records of China, that they would actually do this. And what's interesting is that Beijing, I put this in the post that you mentioned, Beijing recently fast-tracked a nearly $300 billion national computing build-out.
3: Yep.
4: So they're not cooling their jets at all as it relates to these developments.
3: Well, I think that's the other thing we need to look at. Once again, we're talking to Carrie Sheffield. Of course, we'll post her information and the recent blog up online as well. So where do we go from here? You know what I did find interesting is that, you know, today, you know, the Starship is going to be launched, a major innovation. The advance, how fast they were able to get that ship to delivery and potentially now journeying to the moon. I always have faith in American and American technology, our ability to overcome these obstacles. When we talk about data centers, Carrie, I keep hearing over and over again, and I know where this is being fueled from, oh, we don't have enough electricity, it takes too much to cool them down. All of those are relatively easy factors. In fact, we're moving so far ahead in solving those problems now, I find them to be really kind of ludicrous roadblocks.
4: Well, and in fact, this is not even happening in a vacuum.
3: Yeah.
4: So I'm here in Virginia, and then one of the neighboring counties nearby is Loudoun County. And Loudoun County is one of the epicenters for data centers in the United States. And it is years ahead of lots of other counties.
3: Yep.
4: And it's been an enormous boon for the people of Loudoun County. They've seen their property taxes decline. They've seen, again, like you mentioned, from the energy sources, perspective, what's interesting is that when you have more demand, it actually can lower prices because there's more competition to have the supply of the electricity. Although I will say that a lot of data centers are able to supply their own grid as well. So you have either their own supply or you have competition to lower the prices because there's more demand for electricity. So again, this is not happening in a vacuum. We've seen it here in Loudoun County. It's been a huge just benefit for taxpayers in Loudoun County. And again, data centers have been around for more than 70 years here in the United States. And so that's what I find very interesting, that it's suddenly now this massive panic, even though it is, again, AI underpins so many of the everyday technologies that we rely on.
3: That's why, guys, you have to make sure you're reading and make Carrie Sheffield one of your favorites, Director for Center for AI and Technology. I did catch that interview, too, on Newsmax. Good job there. Hey, before we let you go, and you're right, and when we look at Virginia, for every $1 in support that is going towards the data centers, they're getting $24 back in taxation. So that number right there blows out almost any real reserves people have. And if Alberta, Canada, wants to be the next hub for most major data centers, and they're actively recruiting data centers to join them. We better get off the sidelines and get a little bit more engaged. Any final thoughts from you?
4: Thanks again for highlighting this topic. And again, I am all for asking questions.
3: Mm-hmm.
4: And it is true that some data centers have not been good citizens in the community, making sure there's transparency, making sure there's accountability, working with the local governments to make sure that people understand where the power supplies are coming from, where the water supplies are coming from. But all of this can be addressed, and it has been addressed. And so, again, I'm not here to show for data centers. So I want data centers to make sure that they are being responsible and transparent. So let's absolutely make sure that happens too.

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4: 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Our regular guest who appears every Tuesday at about 6:35, of course, Damian Fisher, award-winning journalist here in New Hampshire. He gets us up to date on some of the top stories that are going on. He looks at stories that a lot of people don't look at, so it's always a pleasure when we get a chance to talk to him. Let's listen to Damian now.
5: Of course, a regular guest who appears at this time, you see him, of course, in New England publications, also the recent recipient of the Michael Donahue Freedom for Information Award recently at the New England First Amendment Coalition. Great success for you on that as well, Damian.
6: Thank you.
5: And I think in particular, I wasn't surprised what really happened with Michael Carney, that story. And you know, once again, you were the only one that really took the effort to really research that and really go out on a limb to try to talk a little bit about that. And I think that's the interesting thing about that story as well, is that I have heard very little outside of you in a need to re-examine that case.
6: It's weird. First of all, Michael Carney's sister was a main driver. She's the one who spent years, you know, trying to figure out what exactly happened and couldn't get anyone to listen to her or take her seriously. There's that end of it, but also it's not surprising because, who wants to tangle with the Attorney General's office? I get it. who wants to tangle with, they found this is what happened and that's it. And why reopen it? Why try and, dredge all this up? I get it.
5: Yeah. But still,
6: what's nice is Mike Donahue, the guy who the award is named after, gave me a call to congratulate me on getting that award. But I didn't recognize his number, so I just, sent it right to voicemail. I just call him back.
5: That's stupid. Now you'll know the number in the future. That's too, yeah. That's

0: funny.
1: I get nervous when people, you know, reach out or talk to me. So it's, you know, it's
0: I can understand.
1: You know,
0: yeah.
1: Normal from my end.
0: Having written a weekly column, it is interesting the people who do reach out to you and what they're reaching out to you for in that regard as well. I do want to talk about one of your recent stories, officer accused of sexual misconduct back at the Department of Corrections. Of course, we're talking about the New Hampshire Department of Corrections. You know, outside of the focus on YDC, the Department of Corrections is one department right now in this state that has had leadership issues. There are certainly financial issues that are looked into. This is certainly something that is not lost on the executive council. But in this particular case, remind people once again a little bit about the correction officer and how did they find themselves back on their job?
1: Well, this is the officer, Deb Steele, who has been with the Department of Corrections since 1995. So quite a while. And was removed from her job in 2024 after what we later found out were 19 allegations.
0: Goodness.
1: Against her. 19. Only 11 actually made it to court.
0: Okay.
1: I think a bunch of others were dismissed. So, you know, that seems like a lot. And then when you find out that in 2022, the Department of Corrections had investigated her mm-hmm. and found that, you know, inappropriate conduct, you know, she wasn't conducting searches correctly. And so they decided to retrain her.
0: Okay.
1: Right. Like you said, it's like YDC. We have these issues and everybody kind of knows there are issues and nobody really cares. Or cares to do anything about it, and I think it's because of you know, who's at stake. No one's going to care about someone who's stuck in a job working as a corrections officer. Okay, no one's going to care about someone who's stuck in a prison for whatever it is that they did to get stuck there.
0: Right.
1: So it just it's sort of this institutional neglect. Nobody really wants to know. Nobody cares. And anything can happen in that type of a situation. And as we know at YDC, what happened.
0: Right. Well, in so, this case, too, I mean, we're talking 11 different women. They paid out about almost $1 million. I mean, short of $1 million, $750,000. That's not chump change. You don't pay that amount out if there isn't either a serious concern or a massive desire to completely avoid this conversation publicly.
1: Well, I think you hit on it there. They don't want to talk about it. They don't want to drag it out. They don't want it in court. They don't want discovery. So, you know, let's just make it go away. You know, and settlements happen. It doesn't speak to the truth of it. Full disclosure, the settlement means the state can still deny it while at the same time paying everybody to keep quiet, basically. You know, so you've got this settlement, so those complaints go away.
0: Mm-hmm.
1: The FBI doesn't pick it up. The Public Integrity Unit for the Attorney General's office, similarly doesn't do anything with this. So what are you left with? You're left with an officer who's been suspended and now there's no reason to keep her out.
0: Right, and the police standards and training, of course, reissued or at least granted their approval that she can resume her duties. I think one of the issues, too, and I think what I do find interesting about your story in this particular regard, Damien, is that, you know, I am one of these people who believes that you shouldn't pay lawsuits if you truly believe to be innocent or there was no credible evidence to indicate that you'd done anything wrong. And I know that that isn't always the real-world scenario that many private entities and public entities have to deal with. Sometimes it's better just to go ahead and pay out and be on with it. I that frustrates me because this taint will always be around this officer. If she is innocent, that's a lot of people filing complaints against you.
1: It is. But, you know, what's interesting in this case is this is an instance, at least according to the lawsuits, in which records went missing. Magically.
0: Oh, God.
1: Records of complaints that at least one of the inmates filed. So do you want that in court?

0: It's one of those things. It's magical when the state of New Hampshire manages to lose information, isn't it?
1: Yeah, I think that once again, this is when most people will come back and say, well, there's an innocent excuse. At least they'll claim an innocent excuse. And this is when it gets really frustrating, because these are not the times for innocent excuses. These are the times to sure. I mean, look, having served as a police officer in the infancy of the computer age, when we started using computers more often for collecting of data and stuff like that, I can't tell you the amount of hoops I had to jump through to make sure I was validating every report. Every report was stored properly, that it was credibly examined before I went to trial. If I noticed any kind of hiccup in the system, I was to report it. And it seems to me, now that we're fully engaged in the modern age, that this is an easy process. These things keep happening with the Department of Correction. And it, once again, your reporting helps put a light on it. But eventually, what do you do with the spotlight? You don't turn it off.
0: It's just... I feel like, again, it's a matter of who cares?
1: Yeah.
0: Right? People in power who should be doing something about this don't care. Now, when there's another billion-dollar lawsuit, maybe, against the state, maybe they'll start to care. Maybe. But, right now, again, it's just institutional neglect.
1: Right, and it's a bigger problem once again. Hey, we're talking to Damian Fisher once again. Hey, before we let you go, Damian, when you get an award like this, I know you're up for another award as well. So, James Foley's mom is going to present it to you. She's a wonderful woman. She goes to my church. Of course, the story of James Foley. I mean, what kind of criteria they put in to actually, I know I'm asking one of the recipients of that, what kind of criteria they put in? Because, they don't just hand these awards out.
0: I don't know. it's humbling, and I'm extremely thankful for being recognized. It gets kind of lonely out there. But for somebody to say, hey, good job, I appreciate that a lot.
1: Well, I mean,
0: on
1: the DOC and the YDC case, you've been really doing incredible work. And I think that once again, the unfortunate part about that is I often wonder, is it just a shortage of reporters at some of these other media outlets? Is it something politically motivated? It frustrates me because, when we see your reporting, especially all the times you've spent in the courtroom, and we get these just horrendous stories, and yet we get hardly a scant report from any of the other outlets. It makes me scratch my head a little bit sometimes.
0: Of course, it's a shortage of staff.
1: Yep.
0: But also, it's a shortage of giving people the room to report. It takes a lot of support a journalist go and follow a lead or follow an idea or a suspicion even. There's not enough of that. All of the awards next year are going to go to Todd Bookman at NHPR,
1: right,
0: for what he's done on the Supreme Court.
1: Oh yeah,
0: but
1: those cases.
0: You need a newsroom that's going to let you go do that,
1: right?
0: You can be a great reporter, but if you have to. If you don't have the right environment, you're not going to get a lot.
1: Yeah, I mean that's a good point as well. Hey, we actually up against a hard break, Damian. Good story on this one. Always appreciate it when you join us on Tuesday mornings as well. So you have a great rest of the day. Chat next week.
0: Thank you.
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1: From ABC News, I'm Chuck Sievertson. Sources familiar with the investigation tell ABC News that the co-pilot accused of attacking the captain on an Israel-bound flight with an axe and trying to seize the controls was an Omani national barred from flying on his country's airline because of concerns about extremist views. The pilot speaking out, ABC's Alex Stone.
2: Captain Smit Machar telling India's prime minister, quote, "When I was lying on the floor, I could feel the aircraft was plunging. And I said to myself while I was getting beaten, this is a last push, Smit. Do it. The door is right there. Somehow I opened the door and everyone came in and everyone else had an equal role."
1: President Trump repeating last month's prediction on the Iran situation at a rally in Mobile, Alabama last night.
3: As soon as it's going to end very soon, probably right after the election, but as soon as it does end, oil prices will come tumbling down.
1: Group of seven or G7 countries agrees to release 100 million barrels of diesel fuel and crude oil from reserve stock over 4 months, says French President Macron. This comes as there's another monthly slowdown in job creation in the Labor Department's monthly surveys. Only 29,000 jobs added in September. The unemployment rate ticked up. South Korea military officials confirm North Korea fired another missile into the sea today. Video evidence will be reviewed and interviews done into alleged hazing incidents involving the Olentangy Orange High School girls' soccer team, says the Delaware County, Ohio Sheriff's Office. The girls were allegedly told it was a bonding event. A parent of one of the girls who didn't want to be identified accuses district officials of a lack of transparency.
4: If the school district is so afraid of a scandal breaking out that they hide it from parents, that they aren't transparent, why should we entrust our children to the safety and care of coaches and staff?
1: The school district says the coaching staff has been placed on leave. You're listening to ABC News.
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1: A life-threatening heat wave is blanketing California. 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
6: Extreme heat warnings in place all the way through Thursday. So we are going to continue onward with the heat advisories and extreme heat warnings. So this is really the second day of it. 103 over in Los Angeles, 101 in San Diego. The heat is moving through and it's just getting hotter.
1: There are flood threats from Texas to the Carolinas. The larger threat level is from Brownsville, Texas to Corpus Christi. Krista Pike, the Tennessee death row inmate who survived two lethal injections, remains critically ill, unconscious, and on tubes in a hospital, say her attorneys. Christopher Slobogin, a law professor at Vanderbilt Law School, says there are two possible reactions.
7: One is more hostility towards the death penalty. What happened to her was in effect torture, and even people in favor of the death penalty might be saying to themselves, look, if we can't get this process right, we should just stop doing it. But another reaction, of course, is let's do it more effectively. If lethal injection isn't working, let's go with some alternative.
1: The remains of a medieval ruler, Tsar Samuel, will arrive in Bulgaria today after decades of negotiations with Greece next door. Samuel was a warrior ruler who battled the Byzantine Empire to expand his kingdom, but was ultimately defeated and died shortly afterward in 1014. Two countries' culture ministers made the agreement to return the remains. Chuck Sievertson, ABC News.
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12: And welcome back to WFEA. Of course, my name is Jeff Chittister. One of the things that we're most proud of is some of the regular guests that we have on. You don't hear them on other radio stations throughout New Hampshire. Of course, one of our more popular guests makes appearance every Tuesday starting at 8 o'clock. Of course, we're talking about New Hampshire State Senator Dan Innes. We've been talking about a college professor, small business owner, of course, New Hampshire State Senator. That is the profile of certainly a lot of the people who serve on our behalf. He joins us every Tuesday at 8 a.m. We start our conversation about what he's hearing while he's door knocking across New Hampshire.
13: How are you, sir?
14: Good morning, Jeff. Doing pretty well. Some really good rain over the last few days. Okay. Water table over here should be good. The leaves are turning. It looks like it's going to be a beautiful fall.
13: Yeah, it's gorgeous. And, you know, once again, it was a time for me to just kind of, I didn't have to do any yard work or anything like that. So I could just stay inside and give myself an excuse to do that as well. You know,
14: the great thing about running here, Jeff, is that you get to be out in October. And in this part of the state, it is so beautiful, it's hard to describe. I mean, running is hard. It's certainly work. But, boy, New Hampshire makes it fun.
13: Oh, yeah. Let's talk a little bit about that. You know, we've talked to a few people this week and last week who are out there knocking on the doors, what they're hearing as far as policy points and where people are talking. You know, and the value of Granite Staters, they're very good at this, not just during these midterms, but generally how they understand when someone knocks on the door. One, hopefully they're all cordial, but they do have questions. So what are you hearing for questions? What are you hearing for comments when you're knocking on the doors?
14: Yeah, that's a good question, and most everyone is cordial. I think I've only had one so far who wasn't cordial, but he wasn't rude. I think he just didn't want to be bothered right then, you know, and that's perfectly fine. But most folks engage, and they're happy to see you. They want to talk about the issues, and that's where you really learn what's going on the ground. And it's really different now compared to the last Trump midterm. I ran in that one, 2018. And it was tough. It was a really tough election year for Republicans. And the first thing I heard when I knocked on doors back then was Donald Trump. And it was over and over and over. And finally, I quit knocking doors because it just wasn't going anywhere. And there were a lot of people taking a protest vote in 2018 to send a message to Trump. That's not what I'm hearing this time around. What I'm hearing this time around is, yeah, Trump's doing his Trump thing. That's who he is. But we have issues in the state, and that's what I want to talk about. Not a single person, and I say this without hesitation, has brought up Donald Trump when I've knocked on the door. What they are bringing up is property taxes and school spending. And I know the Democrats are trying to say, oh, well, your property taxes are high because of the state downshifting costs. That is not true. As an example, since 2020, education spending by the state is up 33%, while enrollment is down 21%. So when you look at the numbers, and the people that I'm talking with are looking at the numbers, they understand what's going on. They understand there's administrative bloat in many of our schools. The reason property taxes are going up is because school spending is going up. And while the state's contribution as a percentage of our spending may not be as high as people like, when you compare it to the amount per student that other states are putting in, we're right there in the middle of the pack. So the state's doing its job. Now it's up to the localities to do theirs. And the Democrats don't want to have that discussion. They don't want to talk about schools being more responsible. They simply want to talk about taking more of your money to fund it into the things that they want to do, whether it's through an income tax, a sales tax, the homeowner's tax that Valinsky proposed. You pick the point.

0: poison, they're going to deliver it in the form of higher taxes for somebody. And even if that somebody isn't you, it's going to drive up other costs that you are paying.
1: Right.
0: So the people who are actually paying the tax will be able to. So they want to bring the business profits tax back up to where it was. Okay, that's going to raise taxes on our small businesses, on our entrepreneurs, and they're going to charge you more. So you're still going to be paying for it. And I think what the difference is, and I think what the voters are seeing, is there's a difference in philosophy out there between the two parties right now. The Democrats simply say, I want more of somebody's money so I can give it to people I think deserve it more. And Republicans are saying, let's be responsible with our spending, whether it's at the local level or the state level, and try to keep everyone's taxes down. And that is the fundamental difference out there knocking doors, and the voters are picking up on it.
1: Well, you know, it's interesting you say that, too, and I'm not too surprised about hearing that, because I've told people, and even people when I'm talking to them nationally, why is New Hampshire seemingly different than the rest of the country? And I said, they're looking at this, and you know, all the races are really tight. There's no real serious walk away. And I said, look, once again, New Hampshire residents are more keenly in tune with who exactly is responsible for 80 to 90% of what they pay in taxes and the services that are provided to them, and they know it's the state government. You bring up a good point, because I was talking to a small business owner. He was filling up his gas tank. He owned a lawn care business. Talking to him over the weekend, he was talking about the national policies. He said, look, I don't like the gas prices or anything like that, but he talked about he was able to buy a new truck. He was able to buy four new lawn machines for his company. He was able to hire three people because the capital gains tax provided him that opportunity. So he says, look, I'm still far ahead, even with the gas prices, and I'll bear this one out. But one of the other things that I thought about when I was thinking about this is you mentioned the business tax here in New Hampshire. A lot of people, we hear so many out there, like, we're going to tax the rich, tax the rich. 90% of those employed in this state are with small businesses, and they're really talking about the mom and pops who maybe don't have a lot of employees. They're going to go after them with that tax.
0: That's right, and they feel it disproportionately more than a big business. And yeah, it's true, Amazon pays it, you know, other big companies pay it, but for them it's a rounding error. But for our small businesses, it's a big deal, and it makes a huge difference. I mean, that's a tax eventually I'll be paying here at the farm, probably this year. Business profits tax will be our first profitable year. We're 1 year behind schedule, but we're getting there. But I paid that in all the other businesses, and it does hurt. And it is a tax on the income of entrepreneurs. And I think we need to think about it in that way, because it's exactly what the business profits tax is. It's saying, we're going to take a share of your profits as a tax. Well, if you own your own business, that profit is your income, and you're paying it to the state as income. So, you know, we need to be open and honest about this. I'm not saying we should do away with the business profits tax,
1: right.
0: But I think that we've been responsible in trying to bring it down a little bit to relieve that burden somewhat. And I don't hear that coming from the other side. In fact, I hear the opposite. You know, we see bills introduced to bring back an income tax. Happened in the spring. It happened here during the early file. I think it was Ellen Reed who put it in.
1: Yep.
0: And again, the Democrats sued one more time to try to keep the property tax cap off the ballot.
1: Yep.
0: Twice. Both times, cases were you know, the answer was no. Are you kidding me? But they're trying to deny us, deny democracy. They don't want the voters' voice to be heard on a tax cap. And you have to ask the question, Jeff, why do they care? Why is it that they're so opposed to this? And I ask that sincerely. Why is it that they don't want the voters to have a say on the rate of increase of their property tax? Can you help me with that? I ask this sincerely. I don't understand it.
1: Well, it brings up a really good point in that regard. The reason why they don't want it on there, it's not a complex issue to understand. Most Granite Staters are well-versed on taxation, especially property tax. One, they don't want to give the Republicans a win. That's for certain that they don't want to do. The second thing is that they know that if the people control the budget, then they lose. Then the school administrators, the teachers' unions, lose power over something they have leveraged quite successfully against the people.
0: Mm.
1: And that's why you see a lot of ads emerging from that sector about why you shouldn't vote for the tax cap. It's coming from the teachers' unions. It's coming from those entities that benefit really well from being able to.
0: And the irony here, The irony here, Jeff, is it's the teachers' unions in part stepping up here. Yeah. Okay. Well, we're in the top five in the country in what we spend per student. We might be up top one or two. I'm not certain. Definitely in the top five
1: right. In
0: terms of school spending per student. But then you look at our teachers' pay, it's in the bottom five. So that money is being sucked up by administration. And wouldn't right. You think the teachers' union would be saying, hey, wait a minute, you know, we need to get more of that money down to our teachers and out of the administration. But that's mm-hmm. not what you're hearing.
1: No.
0: Instead, you hear, oh, don't vote to cap taxes. Well, it doesn't square, Jeff.
1: It doesn't.
0: What is happening will not be fixed by voting against the tax cap. It will be fixed by holding our schools accountable and telling them it's time to be more efficient with our money. Your enrollment's down 20%. The state support is up 32%. The problem isn't the state. The problem is the schools.
1: Right.
0: And it's time to get that fixed. This tax cap will force that issue, should it pass.
1: Yeah, let's take our break early. I want to come back, talk a little bit more about this. AI is going to be a big conversation down in Washington, D.C. Get your thoughts on that as well. Let's take our real quick break. Of course, we're talking to New Hampshire State Senator Dan Innes, and this is the Morning Update. We'll be back in just a bit.
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14: And welcome back to WFEA's The Morning Update's The Week. Week in Review. My name is Jeff Chittister. Thanks for taking your time out of your day to join us. We thank you all the time, especially when you join us every Monday through Friday starting at 6 a.m. We continue our conversation with one of our regular guests. Of course, New Hampshire State Senator Dan Innes joins us every Tuesday at 8 o'clock. We have a lot of things to talk about. Outside of campaigning, we talked about some of the policies that, one, we've seen already in Concord and what effect they're having, and what policies will we see coming up with the new session. Let's go ahead and listen to Senator Innes on that.

0: What I want to do right now is, if you mind, please play B3 for me, please. Making Tom work today.
1: Impeachment says you can't do deals with foreign governments to allegedly enrich your own family. It's about setting a standard, and the Democrats can impeach to uphold constitutional values and at the same time have a first 100-day agenda that deals with the cost of living, to have child care. I just unleashed a free child care plan, to have an increase in minimum wage, to have paid family leave, to tax the billionaires. We can do both.
0: Okay, you know Ro Khanna, he's running for president, even though he hasn't officially made that announcement. He's been in the state at least four times. That was his statement. That is what he thinks they can do down in Washington, D.C. I'm not sure how anything is free if it originates from Washington, D.C., because somebody's paying for it, I think, unless they're just going to print more money. But, you know, it's that policy that I see, and they're now very brazen, Senator, with just being open about that. Raising the minimum wage will destroy businesses, will increase cost, and they seem clueless to that.
2: They are clueless to it, and that's the most fascinating thing. The Democrats are running around talking about affordability, and they have no conception of what made things unaffordable. It was their policies. And I have a chart in front of me right now, Jeff, that is real gasoline prices since 2010. Mm-hmm. And lo and behold, and people don't remember this, there was a huge spike during the Obama years. Pretty much his entire presidency, price of gas was a buck and a half higher than it was prior to his presidency. Then Trump comes in, it falls. Biden comes in, it shoots right back up. We got as high as $5.57 a gallon under Biden. So their policies, when it comes to gasoline, were doing the opposite of what they profess. They want to control prices, which never works. They want to control rent. They control rent. They're trying to control housing. And what you see in those cases is no surprise that housing costs more in those cities that are trying to control rent than it does anywhere else. And it's right. going up faster there. And it's a disincentive to builders to build more housing if you're going to tell them exactly how much they can charge, which exacerbates the problem. So what I see over and over, Jeff, is all of their solutions not only end up backfiring, but end up costing us still more money. Need I bring up Obamacare? The same type of thing. Oh, we're going to provide this to you for free. And gee, now everyone's costs have gone up. Premiums for healthcare have doubled in the last 15 years. It's unsustainable, and yet they want to give us more of that too. So it's a chicken in every pot, Jeff. That's the approach they're trying to take. We're going to give you everything. And, you know, when people learn that they can vote for money, the republic is dead, and we got to make sure that doesn't happen. You just can't run around taking it from A, B, and C individuals and expect it won't have a negative impact eventually, if not immediately.
0: Well, yeah, and if you read The Hill, it's Senator Hoyer, who is a Democrat from either Delaware or Maryland, I'm forgetting right now, but he did a whole article about the Inflation Reduction Act actually was a benefit to the economy. It didn't raise inflation.
2: Of course.
0: And they didn't print money, but yet every economist and every single review of that charter, we're upwards now of almost 50% of the money that went out for COVID relief was either fraud, waste, or abuse. That's
2: right.
0: Just amazing.
2: And the Democrats are still jumping on the tariffs as a reason for the increase in costs, maybe to some extent, but not that much.
0: No.
2: And you might remember Joe Biden said in 2020 he would repeal Trump's first-term border taxes. He never did.
0: No.
2: So, you know, they're talking out both sides of their mouths again. And I think the voters are smart and they see through this. Well, that's what I'm hearing on the ground.
0: Yeah, you get to hear them door to door. Hey, what are they saying about AI? There's a big conference going on. Of course, we're bringing in those current AI companies that seem to be doing very successful with that. Mike Johnson's going to be in there. He seems to be a voice of reason on this as well. The president's going to listen to them. Are you hearing anything on the ground? And what do you generally think about this meeting down in D.C.?
2: Well, there is an op-ed in the Concord Monitor today for me talking about data centers and so-called innovation hubs, which is really just code for a facility that has a data center in it.
0: Right.
2: And, you know, it's an interesting situation we're facing. So it's also fascinating, Jeff. The amount of money going into building out AI and data centers and you know, gearing up for this. It's running over 3% of GDP. The second biggest investment we had, similar to this, was the railroads, was running about 2.4% of GDP back in the 1800s, early 1900s. Even the interstate highway system was only 1.1% of GDP. Right. So this is a huge investment being made by businesses and by investors, people who have 401ks, 403bs, they're probably in this market in some way through a fund. So, you know, the country is investing in this, and that's going to continue. There will be winners and losers eventually. But right now, everyone looks like a winner. But we're all relying on it to some extent. We're relying on AI. We're relying on data centers. Every time you use Snapchat or Instagram or one of those, you're rolling through a data center. Now, I do get concerned when the people who are doing this are showing up at the government saying, hey, regulate for us. You know,
0: really?
2: You know, we want to help you write the rules. Of course they do. I think that's dangerous. It is the fox in the hen house. And I don't want to see it done that way. I think it needs to be done carefully and thoughtfully. Mm-hmm. You know, I applaud the governor for the moratorium on data centers. Right now, I am not opposed to data centers. I think we just need to be sure we do it the New Hampshire way and that we're smart about it, because they can have a deleterious effect on the environment in the immediate vicinity, as well as power usage and that sort of thing. So we've just got to be mindful of that. But I don't really want them writing the rules. We didn't let the railroads write the rules in the 1800s. We called them robber barons, and then the government started putting guardrails in place.
0: Correct.
2: And they weren't bringing the railroads into the room to have the discussion about how it would be done. And this is in part what brought us the trust busting of Roosevelt back in the early 1900s. So, you know, it has some similarities to what we've seen in the past.
0: Yep.
2: But again, I don't think we let these folks regulate AI. But I also wonder, what are the regulations going to look like? What is it we're going to regulate? Not the content. So again, this is a real question I have that I can't answer yet, Jeff. What are we going to regulate?
0: Yeah, well, you know,
2: I don't know.
0: It'll be funny because if they're in the room, they're going to write regulations that benefit them, to your point as well.
2: Of course, you know, they will. And they'll set up barriers to entry so other companies can't jump in.
0: Correct.
2: And that's exactly what they're doing. We'll have three or four big data companies, just like we used to have three or four big car companies, three or four big airlines, and they control the market. They make all the money, and it's impossible for anyone to break in.
0: Oh, absolutely. You know, I had a chance to talk to Senator Senate President Carson last week. She spoke very highly of you, and she talked a little bit about, you know, what she's thinking about, and it's very in line with what Speaker Johnson down in D.C. is. Let's not panic. Let's look at this. But kind of building that bridge for that conversation that I had, we have the Ratepayers Protection Act that was passed by the House. It's sitting in the Senate. Schumer said he's not going to let a vote happen on that, and we know why. Because, one, he will not give the Republicans a win. It actually addresses
2: Never.
0: What local governments are concerned about, protect the ratepayers, not only for electricity, but water as well. And it is simple. It had bipartisan support before the midterm elections really got hot and heavy. And now the Democrats don't want to be anywhere near it, only because it gives the Republicans a victory.
2: Well, and Schumer's been withholding victories, you know, forever in the Senate, and I think it's reprehensible. However, his voters will not hold him accountable ever, and he'll continue to do it. And it's really unfortunate because the Senate has really ground to a halt. The House has continued to do its work for the most part, but even they, I've got a few criticisms. But the Senate just hasn't gotten anywhere. And, you know, I don't want to blame Thune too much, but it is his job to kind of find ways to get these things to the floor.
0: Correct.
2: And he hasn't really done that. And I think that has to happen. But, you know, regulating AI, where it will be regulated, Jeff, sort of answering my question from before, mm-hmm. will be data center construction and that kind of thing. And I think a lot of people are seeing that as the way to slow down the growth of AI. So it may not be that they're really opposed to data centers, but they are opposed to AI. So let's hit the data centers. That'll keep the AI from advancing. It won't. They'll go somewhere else. They'll find a different way to do it. It's not going to slow down AI.
0: Right.
2: Will it destroy humanity? I don't think so. I sure hope not. but it's an unknown thing, and people fear the unknown. And I think as they get more comfortable with it and understand them, it'll get better. But look, I'm opposed to these hyperscale data centers. That's something that doesn't fit New Hampshire.
0: Correct.
2: Or even New England. Standard data centers kind of do. We have 13 in the state now. Nobody really knows it. It's a different animal, but we've got to be thoughtful and careful. The voters are saying that to me. In fact, and I don't know how much time we have left, I may have run over, but I was sitting with a couple on their porch in Henniker last week, and I asked, where are you on data centers? Oh, no way. We don't want data centers. So that is what the voters are saying.
0: Right. And I think that, once again, that it's part of the conversation has been somewhat hijacked. And as I've said before, I believe that the National Democrats, come the spring, if they win the House, will suddenly have a miracle of a resurrection of, well, we fixed the problems with AI. Now we're going to go ahead and let them be introduced. And the way they'll fix the problem is say, you will pay the piper here, give us some of your dough, and we'll go ahead and let these policies go forward. They're really, it's just quite frustrating on a larger sense anyway. Senator, we are against a hard break. Always a pleasure when we get a chance to talk to you. Thanks for joining us, and we'll talk to you next week.
2: Thank you.
0: Outstanding.
2: Enjoy the day.
0: I will. Thank you.
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4: 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Of course, we're pleased to be joined by Matt and Christine from Business NH Magazine. They get us up to date on a lot of things that are affecting businesses and nonprofits out there. They've had some great publications this past month when they profiled a lot of great New Hampshire businesses. What is the policy related to Medicaid, and how is it affecting businesses in New Hampshire? We have a great conversation with them right now on that topic. This is my advice to you today. Don't buy a new phone and then try to set it up on the day you need to use it. As I sit here, people think it's pretty bad, all the electronic devices I do have in front of me, and I got a lot in front of me
5: right
4: now. They
5: are plentiful, yes.
4: Yeah, well, each one does a different task,
6: yep.
4: All right? But you know the interesting thing, Matt, is that at the end of the show, they all go away.
5: Uh-oh.

0: Okay.
1: And people ask me all the time, well, geez, Jeff, I never get a hold of you. Did you see my text? Yeah, I did. Why didn't you respond? I said, if it's really important, you'll text me again.
0: That's right.
1: I have a rule. I don't reply to CC'd emails. Don't do it. I let the whole committee go ahead and go through their decision process. And then I come at the end. I either ruin it or I agree with it. Well, you know, guys, I just got to tell you, this conversation just took a turn. I don't think we should be doing it. Or you go, I agree. See, this is how I stay sane. Matt's like, you're not sane. Of course, great
0: by
1: voices.
0: Testing the sanity of others, right?
1: Exactly. Testing the threshold for me. Christina, Matt, join us in house, of course, Business NH Magazine. Matt, how are you this morning?
0: I'm doing good, thanks.
1: Christine didn't even know about the top news story yesterday, so I'm questioning. Although she's a stellar editor, so we'll live with that.
2: Well, it's because I've been in my own little work bubble.
0: And yes,
1: yeah.
0: It's been meeting palooza this week.
2: And lots of meetings, and so I think at the end of my work day, my brain just completely shuts off.
1: Did you get him an event this week, right?
2: Last week we did.
1: Okay.
2: Yeah, last week we had our Breakfast with the Best event, which was celebrating our best companies to work for in New Hampshire.
1: Oh, please share before we get into the story.
2: Yeah, it was great. We had 22 best companies. We had 10 Hall of Fame companies. And then we also had a section called Culture Fest, which we really think brings a lot of value to the event because you hear from leaders directly from the winning companies sharing their best practices with small groups. And they rotate every 8 minutes or so to a new table. So the audience gets 6 or 7 different ideas and they discuss it among themselves. And it's a great way for them to be able to bring those ideas back to their own organizations.
1: Brilliant.
2: And implement them.
0: 300 folks that were there. It was great. Yeah. Lots of really good energy.
1: Yeah. Good number.
0: And then we had a webinar on HR, using AI in HR this week. It's been busy, but a good busy.
1: Oh, you know who could have watched that? I don't know if you heard about the story that broke this week that basically the Pentagon.
0: Yes.
1: Sadly, and this is a sad story, on suicide prevention and self-harm that is in the military, they used AI characters.
2: Oh, yeah.
1: And they were quite obviously AI characters. And a lot of the soldiers were like, geez, you're depersonalizing something that should be very personal.
2: Right.
1: And I think that's a lesson, that we learned that, when do we use AI and how do we use AI? And certainly in these more sensitive topics. So well, that good, you guys were ahead of
0: it. I had not even heard of that one. Yeah. I thought you were referring to the big FBI hack, but anyway.
1: No.
2: Well, I will say it was a live webinar this week, but it will be posted on our website today.
0: Yeah, yes.
2: So people are welcome to watch it.
1: So brilliant.
2: It's going to be there for people to review again.
0: Lots of great information in that one.
1: Excellent. And ahead of its time, too. And I think that's the other thing that, all departments in every company are trying to figure out how they can use AI in a larger sense, too.
2: Yeah.
1: Medicare changes increases insurance costs for businesses. So this is the story we're going to be talking about today. Of course, if people want to find out more, how can they do that, Christine?
2: BusinessNHMagazine.com.
1: Excellent.
2: He asks as he looks at Matt.
0: Dead on. I was like, ready.
1: So once again, the interesting thing about this is that you look at a lot of things that do affect companies. Mm-hmm. And of course, the peripheral of a political policy that come in place from state, local, and nationally. It touches our businesses all the time. And I think a lot of times, too, you guys are very clear that, the uncertainty is really what makes it difficult for companies because now they kind of fumble around in the dark to do that. When you look at an article like this, how do you decide to reach out to the experts that you're going to bring in to help create this article? Because you had some great people talking about this.
0: Yeah, so I mean, part of it is we have very experienced longevity staff with us. So I mean, they know a lot of the players that in different realms of the state. And then we do research. We take a look at who's talking about what out there. What are their credentials? Who should we be reaching out to for these different stories? And so, we have different, we have an editorial calendar and we take a look at what we're going to be covering for certain industries, and healthcare comes up and we go, okay, so what's going on in healthcare? What should we be looking at? And obviously, rising costs, healthcare costs are, especially rising insurance costs are a big concern for our businesses. When I first joined Business New Hampshire Magazine, many, many moons ago, 26 years ago, healthcare costs were the number one challenge. Yeah. It topped everything. And then it dropped out. And, it was replaced by rising housing costs and the lack of affordable childcare and the lack of workforce. And that's all that was the drumbeat. Healthcare wasn't even cracking, the top three. And now we've seen it kind of rise up and join them as another chief concern. So we wanted to take a look at What are driving those costs? And one of those that we were hearing from experts is all the changes that were coming to Medicaid are going to find their way into the private payer insurance realm.
1: Right. Because so remind people once again, we have Medicare, which is a completely different system. We have Medicaid, which is a safety net program.
0: Yes.
1: For those people who find themselves in the can't obtain insurance or
2: more of a limited income.
1: Limited income. Other factors come into play with that as well. So they did make changes to that. I think we're still trying to figure out the full repercussions here in New Hampshire of what that means to, quote, the bottom line when we should be looking at the human interest as this as well. So out of the gate, what were some of the and we should have the New Hampshire Insurance Department on with us as well to talk about this. What were some of the main concerns you were starting to hear when you started to write this article?
0: All right. So, I mean, when the One Big Beautiful Bill got passed, you know, there are some different changes that it was going to make across the board in different areas. And one of them was to Medicaid. And it was going to limit the number of people that were going to be on Medicaid.
1: Correct.
0: And so the projections that we have right now is that 32,000 there'll be 32,000 uninsured people by 2034, which is about a 2% increase due to these changes. You know, these are our estimates, and the estimate is that would lead to about $54 million increase in uncompensated care costs being provided in New Hampshire because hospitals treat people whether or not they have the ability to pay.
1: Correct.
0: And Medicaid is a low reimbursement. It's something hospitals and healthcare institutions have been finding is that low reimbursement rate. And of course, you know, there's a back and forth that hospitals overcharge, and that's part of why, you know. So, you know, it's been this volleyball that's been passed back and forth over what should be a compensated rate, especially for Medicaid. With these changes, hospitals are going to see a dramatic decrease in the amount that they're getting. And with more people potentially coming, you know, if they're coming off the Medicaid rolls, they may not be able to afford their private insurance. So all that additional uncompensated care means people who are going to the hospitals are coming in probably with more serious issues, emergency issues, because they've been putting off care. And that those hospitals then have to find a way to cover that cost. And that means charging people with private insurance more. So it's this cost shift that happens. And so what experts are saying is that we're going to see an increase in that cost shift. And what is the biggest source of private insurance in our state and mostly across the country? Businesses. And so businesses are going to see increases in their costs.
1: Right. So they're paying for this gap. And see, you did a really good job there, Matt, connecting it for those companies. Because, you know, it is really threefold when you look at those four pillars that are really affecting the private entities. One, you have Medicaid out there as a safety net. Second, a lot of private practices are now walking away. They won't take care of people who do have Medicaid because the administrative process and the delayed payments and the low payments make it very not cost effective. Then hospitals can't say no, and emergency room tends to be the way that these people who aren't covered take care of their medical health, even though it may be not an emergency, which is a higher threshold that the emergency room has to cover. It's expensive to run an emergency room.
0: It's very
1: expensive.
0: Keep
1: it 24/7, keep it ready. The people you have to keep in there, you can't just call them in. And then, of course, private companies are stuck over here as they, you know, they become the people who say, okay, now we have to pay the difference for this kind of malaise that is happening with this program.
0: And it's a really important benefit they offer to attract workers. I mean, we have a workforce crunch still. And one of the ways that you do that is having a good benefits package. And, you know, you try and have a competitive health insurance package that you offer in order to, you know, attract employees. And we're even seeing among the best companies to work for, the number of companies that offer 100% coverage of those premiums has gone down dramatically, even among the best companies to work for. And because it's just financially difficult to carry that burden.
1: Yeah, you're even seeing some companies now that are actually thinking about aligning themselves with private practices and putting a clinic in there to kind of reduce something, at least pay for that and have them do their, you know, get your flu shots, do the basic stuff, do little health things to help keep them healthy, which is interesting, but it still is not a lot of companies can do that.
0: No, and for small businesses, it's particularly
1: brutal.
0: It's brutal because you may be too small to really be covered by it, to have an insurance company want to cover you. If you've got, like, you know, a handful of employees, they may not even look at you. And so in that case, you're looking at providing your employees with a stipend to go towards getting something on the marketplace.
1: Right.
0: And that in turn makes you a less desirable place to work when people can go to other places that are offering robust insurance packages and covering a good percentage of that premium.

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1: This is what it's going to cost, because it costs the company, because they pay a percentage depending on how much they pay, and then it also costs the employee. The employee blames the company usually that they work for. Oh, you're raising money. And they're like, no, we don't have any control over this. But this is a dreadful time for companies right now.
2: Mm-hmm. It is. And, you know, even a bad economy, a company can operate in, because if it knows what's behind it, it can adjust for those things. But when what's influencing the economy is uncertainty. You can't plan for it.
1: Nothing.
2: And so, you know, it's shots in the dark. And that's when companies slow down on growth. They aren't going to hire as much. They're not going to take on big projects because they don't know what's coming down the pike. And, you know, they want to be sustainable. So they're like, maybe now's not the time. Now we pull back, conserve, see where things are going. We'll take a wait and see attitude.
1: Right.
2: And that has a ripple effect across. That means any of their vendors are now having to pull back.
1: Mm-hmm.
2: And that's where you see this economic slowdown, you know, really start to pick up speed, unfortunately. So that's kind of where we find ourselves. And especially, you know, now there's an additional cost. Like, what do we do as we sign on for our health insurance? Do we cut back on it? Do we offer plans with much higher premiums so it's cheaper for us as a company to offer it?
1: And
2: then our employees are having to shoulder that. But if we do that, are we going to lose out on employees? So, you know, it's all these complicated questions that are getting asked. And so we wanted to provide our readers with at least some idea of what may be coming and what are the things that they need to prepare for. And there's still a lot of uncertainty when it comes to what the ripple effects of these Medicaid decisions are going to be. But what did come out is that, you know, more people are going to be uninsured, more costs are going to be put on, and yes, your private insurance costs are going to go up. And it's going to start rolling really out at 2027.
1: Yeah.
2: Of course, after the midterms, which was where politics comes into play. But so for businesses, it's really trying to plan for, all right, what are we going to do with this really essential benefit that we offer?
1: Yeah, I don't think there's a lot of faith in the midterms right now in Washington, D.C. We just had our Capitol Hill reporter on, and it didn't go very well. We're going to take a break. We're going to come back with Christine and Matt, of course, Business and Nature Magazine. We'll take a break. WFEA is the morning update.
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4: Jeff Chittister, of course, this is WFEA, and of course, we're talking about some of the things that are going on as far as policy with our good friends Matt and Christine over from Business NH Magazine. Also, would like to remind you throughout the next week, we're going to start talking about the upcoming debates that we're going to be having. We will be teaming with New England College and talking about some of those debates, and of course, I will be the moderator this time around, so we'll talk a little bit about what we're thinking about and maybe get you guys to offer some questions up. But let's go ahead and continue our conversation with Matt and Christine from Business NH Magazine. Did you guys hear anything about healthcare? Because once again, companies are all asking this.
5: No, actually.
4: Interesting.
5: So we allow our panelists to choose their topic.
4: Nice.
5: And, you know, I guess it's not unusual in that I should say benefits are rarely part of the discussion at our best companies to work for. They're great. And I mean, we examine benefits as part of the competition, but the benefits package only counts for 15% of their final score. Because you can offer the best benefits in the world, but have a horrible culture, and people are going to run for the door eventually. So what we mainly, the focus was, is on culture issues and how do you, you know, different ideas on how do you retain a workforce by being an employer of choice. And that's, you know, how do you treat employees well? How do you improve communication?
4: Yeah.
5: All those are things. So while healthcare is a concern, it's one of the top concerns for businesses. They know what they can or can't do around
4: it.
5: It's those other intangibles that they're focused on, which is culture.
4: So in the end, when you look at this too, and you get a great quote in here too by Jessica Williams. She's fantastic. We've had her on the show before as well. In the end, what's the summary here? Matt and Christine, you can hop in too. Yeah.
5: The summary is basically, you know, buckle up. It's going to be a rough ride for businesses going forward when it comes to your healthcare costs. That we are going to see, you know, even if we don't know right now, we have estimates on what that's going to be. But regardless, you're going to have people dropping off the Medicaid rolls. They're not going to be able to afford to get onto private insurance, and eventually, they're going to have healthcare issues, and that's going to be uncompensated care. Hospitals are not going to be able to absorb that. They're already on, you know, thin margins. We've been seeing lots of mergers of small rural hospitals in the state being acquired by larger conglomerates. That's not going to end because it's just not sustainable. And as a result, we're going to the insurance, private insurance is where those rates are going to go up to cover those uncompensated costs. And businesses will bear the brunt of that.
4: Right. And I mean, Dartmouth's announcement last week. I mean, Dartmouth is a pretty sound medical facility, too. They also announced a really good program this week that we're going to try to talk to them about. But, you know, once again, you do have that struggle. And we already did a conversation. We've had this conversation in the studio with you guys about rural healthcare.
6: Yeah.
4: This is another blow. I don't know how many more blows rural healthcare can really take. That's for certain, because Medicaid is... I would say probably if just reasonably, it's about 30% of their clientele right out of the gate.
5: Yeah. And we'll have enrollment periods coming up now. And this for employees, that means when you sit down, really examine what you're, what the business is offering, especially if it's offering different options, because you're going to see those options are going to be changing. You're going to see, you know, because businesses are going to try, at least the really good ones, to absorb some of that. But they're not going to be able to absorb all those costs. And that means it's going to be passed along to the employee. You're going to see higher premiums that you're going to have to pay as part of your plan, or that the business is going to drop the

0: percentage of the premium that they're covering.
1: Mm-hmm.
0: So, I mean, those changes are coming to employees. Some employees, their employers are going to protect them, and others, they're just not going to have the ability to do so. And that also means you're going to see shifts too. So, like, if it's a married couple, I'm on my wife's insurance. She works for a big national firm that offers really good care.
1: Yeah. And you find that
0: they don't want to necessarily carry me, but they are. So that's, you're going to see some shifting. You're going to see, especially couples, you know, of taking evaluation and like maybe where they had each their own insurance, they're going to switch over to the others that's offering more or having to be paid less for.
2: Figuring out which one is best for the kid. You know, like, are the kids going to be on yours? I'll just keep my own company. You keep your own company, but the kids are going to be on yours because it covers more.
0: And so businesses are going to be, some businesses will carry an even higher cost burden because all of a sudden they're going to be having more family plans that they're covering.
1: Yeah. And I think that's an interesting dichotomy. And I've been through that before where you sit down at the kitchen table as a couple and say, what the hell we got here as well. Don't worry. Government will take care of all of that. I have no problem whatsoever after the midterms that a resolution will come, the seas will part.
0: It'll be perfect.
1: They'll be of kissing course. And hugging, and everyone will be really well. Cats and dogs will get along finally after a millennium of not agreeing with each other. Yeah. Kangaroos will suddenly talk. Yeah, we'll be all set on this as well. Once again, Matt and Christine, that was Jeff's commentary, not theirs. Matt and Christine join us from Business NH Magazine. Any final thoughts for Let's Go? You get things coming up.
2: We're going to be diving actually into the issue of healthcare costs more. Nice. In November, we have an event coming up called the New Hampshire Healthcare Forum.
1: Ooh, nice.
2: And it's going to be on November 18th at the Dairy Field here in Manchester. And we're going to be, it's going to have three panels. One of the panels is going to, which we're bringing back again from last year, is on healthcare costs. So we're going to have experts from health insurance industries. We're also going to have
0: from the law school experts in health. And a lot of policy folks that are experts on this. So we're going to have that panel. We're going to have a panel on recovery-friendly workplaces and how to make those work.
1: Nice.
0: And we're going to have a panel on the rise of holistic care, healthcare, and how businesses are incorporating that more into their health plans.
1: Yeah.
2: So that's in the morning. So it's an 8:30 to 11 a.m. event. So come learn all about the healthcare, you know, what's happening in healthcare on November 18th. And that's going to be, that's on our website, businessnhmagazine.com, if you want more information about that. And then we also have an event coming up in about a week and a half called Launch 603, which is going to be in Concord. And it's accelerating your business. So it's, you know, whether you're just launching a business, whether you're just trying to grow your business, whatever stage you're at in your business, it's a half-day event that's going to feature panels, speakers, giving you all the information you want about how to launch your business to that next level. We're going to have finance panels, AI in your business, which we'd already talked about, everyone wants to know how to continue to implement AI in their business. We're going to have a marketing panel, how to build sales, how to build your workforce. So this is at the Grapponi Center on October 14th. In Concord, and that can also be found on our website, and it's called Launch 603.
1: Yeah, we'll talk about that more, too. That's a fun event and very informative. Guys, thanks for coming in today.
0: Thank you.
1: Happy October.
0: Happy October.
1: You can go ahead and have your pumpkin spice lattes officially now.
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1: From ABC News, I'm Chuck Severson. President Trump doubling down on last month's prediction on the Iran situation and inflation at a rally in Mobile, Alabama last night.
2: As soon as it's going to end very soon, probably right after the election, but as soon as it does end, oil prices will come tumbling down.
1: Group

0: welcome once again to Retirement Intelligence with Tom Bruckner, where every week we prove that you no longer have to risk your money in order to grow it, and that the advisor who got you to retirement often lacks the specialization to get you through retirement unscathed.
1: Thanks so much for joining us here with Tom Bruckner this week. I'm Jennifer Perry, and coming up on Retirement Intelligence, what today's mixed market signals in the midterms could mean for your retirement strategy. Trust us, it's not all doom and gloom. So we're going to go beyond the headlines on today's show. But if you have questions about your own strategy at a time like this, reach out to Tom and the team at Strategic Asset Conservation. You can find us online anytime at gotonight.com. 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Or feel free to give us a call and start the conversation there at 595-4990. 595-4990. And Tom, a lot of people are starting to question the strength of the economy. It has been a lot of doom and gloom in the headlines leading up to the midterms. Even though, you know, the earnings are still there in spite of rising oil prices, higher bond yields. And it was interesting, an article you sent me yesterday is saying that more than 40% of the stocks in the S&P 500 index right now are trading at least 20% below their 52-week highs.
2: Yeah.
1: And yet,
2: bear market.
1: Yeah, the index itself, though, is currently within 2 percentage points of its record closing high as of Tuesday. Explain this. What's going on here?
2: Yeah, so what's going on here is that the S&P 500 is a weighted index, right, based on capitalization, i.e. the size of a company. So a big company is going to have more pull in the index, right?
1: Mm-hmm.
2: So a handful of very large companies that are doing very well can often serve to float the entire index like they are now to within 2% of its all-time high, even at the same time as those smaller companies with lesser capitalization are actually in bear market territory right now. They're down 20% or more.
1: Okay.
2: So we saw this with the Mag 7, right? The Magnificent 7, 3 and 4 years ago. And it's continuing with the hyperscalers today.
1: All right. Really making the case for index investing for us, isn't it?
2: Exactly.
1: Wow. Yeah.
2: Yeah. Own the index. I mean, what have we been saying? You know, what has the industry been saying for so many years? ETFs and index funds are far better than sector mutual funds over the long run because sectors fall in and out of favor while they are able to buoy the entire index. So just owning, you know, Vanguard's S&P 500 index fund, where you own the entire index, right, is sometimes better than being in the wrong sector when it falls out of favor.
1: Yeah, so true. And again, it helps you, I think, ignore some of the negativity that we're seeing right now in the headlines. But Citi Wealth Head of Portfolio Strategy, JP Coviello, discussed some of the recent economic data this week, pointing to the resilience of the U.S. economy. So let's open the show with that clip real quick this week, Tom.
3: Look at the earnings growth we've seen this year. Similarly tremendous. We're talking 20 to 30% on a quarterly basis, year over year. That is unprecedented. We are on a great trajectory with respect to earnings and margins in the U.S. Highest earnings growth in the world at the moment, as far as earnings revisions go.

0: higher. And margins are tremendous in the U.S. equity market. And that's why we at City Wealth have our largest position in U.S. equities relative to the rest
1: indeed.
0: Of the world.
1: Indeed. Single favorite sector?
0: Ooh, for us, it's still tech, honestly. Yeah, it's got to be tech. And then when we look at actual capital expenditures throughout the market, throughout the S&P 500, more than half of the S&P 500 companies are growing capital expenditures at a 10% or above rate.
1: It's phenomenal.
2: Yeah, he's exactly right. Wednesday, the news came out that that the second quarter GDP revision went from 1.5%, which was what we were really expecting earlier, right? It went all the way up to 2.2%.
3: Oh, big jump.
2: That's an enormous, I don't think I've ever seen a revision that large.
3: Huh.
2: In GDP. 1.5 is what the second quarter was deemed to be growing at. Now we find out it was actually growing at 2.2. And right now the Atlanta Fed is saying the third quarter, right, which ended 2 days ago on Wednesday, growing at 5%.
3: 5%.
2: Yeah. Whew. So, you know, JP is exactly right. I am not budging an inch in my portfolio allocation. I'm leaving everything exactly the way it is.
3: Okay. Do you see anything on the horizon that would change your mind on that?
2: No.
3: No? Okay.
2: No, not even a disaster in the midterms.
3: Wow. Okay. Yeah. We're going to get to that in just a bit here on the show, Tom. But the bond market also continues to worry the stock market as the 10-year Treasury is now over 5.25% as of this week, still trending up. But there was an interview that Larry Kudlow did with your old friend Ken Fisher, in which Ken pointed out the challenge that Kevin Warsh has in navigating this gap between what his staff wants him to do based on false premises and what the banks need to keep the economy going. So at the start of this clip, Ken made an observation here that's going to sound very familiar to our regular listeners. So here we go.
1: Kevin Warsh, do you think they'll have an open mind? Do you think they'll understand that a lot of this growth is from the supply side, it's from productivity, yes, it's from AI, but it's not really inflationary?
4: Well, first, it's not inflationary, that's for sure. But secondarily, he may have an open mind. I don't think the staff really has an open mind. I've always kind of depicted that as just people who were trained wrong in school and kind of crazy.
3: Kind of crazy, Tom. If Randy were here, he'd be saying, you told us so about the staff at the Fed.
2: Yeah, we did. Again and again, tell our listeners that the 400 economists at the Fed who believe that growth causes inflation, you know, Jennifer, they just spent too much time listening to their Marxist economic professors and not enough time studying the actual history of inflation during periods of advancing growth over the last 120 years.
3: Oh, wow. So agree with Ken on this. And Ken continued this explanation, pointing out that banks will be eager to lend under the right conditions and that the Fed better get those right lest they torpedo the amazing growth that we're seeing right now.
4: The fact of the matter is, if you take energy prices out of CPI numbers, we've been slowly improving. It doesn't feel that way to a lot of Americans because of all the inflation that happened from the vast quantity of money increased during the COVID period. And that 2% on top of 30% just feels like a lot. But in reality, that's moving along nicely. The oil prices, for the kind of reasons you were talking about before, will take care of themselves with time.
1: Right.
4: But it's actually, the problem is, and I've written about this in my New York Post column, if the Fed hikes short rates too much, and we've been getting a blessing in a hidden way by long rates going up, banks are in the business of taking in short-term deposits as the basis for funding long-term loans. And the bigger the spread between short and long rates, the more eager they become to lend. And you can see that this year in how much better smaller value stocks are doing, which are the recipients of those loans, versus smaller growth stocks. The fact of the matter is we need the system to keep that banking system lending well. And the fact, if they hike short rates a lot, it can choke that off. We don't really want the Fed hiking short rates, flattening the yield curve on the presumption and the false presumption that growth causes inflation.
1: Yes, sir.
2: Yeah, so he makes a great point there, Jennifer. But before I get to that, I just want to also point out another statistic that we got this week on Wednesday, and that is that the Fed's favorite inflation metric, right, the Personal Consumption Expenditures Index, the PCE, Yeah, that rose 3.4% in August compared with a year earlier. That was way below the 3.7% that economists had forecast.
3: Okay.
2: So 3.4, which means to his point earlier in that last clip, he's exactly right. We're seeing improvement in inflation. Mm-hmm. So why does the Fed need to hike rates, right? It's right. That old analogy again. If you're coming up on an intersection and there's a red light and there are cars in front of you that are stopped, you're going to slow down. But if that light turns green, you don't want to slam on the brakes,
3: right?
2: Because everybody behind you is going to be, you know, honking at you saying, what are you doing, you idiot? The light is green. Go. So, yeah, he makes a great point, namely that if the Fed is careful and not overzealous in their upcoming actions, right, and they maintain a healthy margin between short and long term yields, banks are going to continue to lend eagerly to fund the build outs that are now taking place in AI and elsewhere in corporate America.
3: Mm-hmm.
2: What a great point.
3: Yeah, it is. So it'll be interesting to see if Kevin Warsh and company are really following the data right now. But Tom, Kim Fisher also made a closing observation in that interview that even surprised Larry Kudlow, and maybe you too. So listen to this little tidbit of market history here.
4: The 9 months that starts with a midterm election, this quarter, and the two after it, over the last 100 years, are the most consistently positive 9 months in all of stock market history. You have to go back to the Great Depression to find a 9 month period in that span with a negative return. They've been positive 92% of the time with 19% average returns.
1: It doesn't matter
4: what the year before, what the earlier in the year did. This is what I called a midterm miracle. It's a stunning phenomenon that works because nobody ever believes it will, because everybody believes that if my side loses, it's my way or the highway. It's going to be terrible if my side loses. And the midterms tend to bring in legislative quiet.
1: Holy cow. Jen Fisher, that's fabulous.
2: So what an interesting revelation, Jennifer, right? And just one more reason to confirm what I've been saying since Inauguration Day, namely that if you're properly allocated going into retirement, that if you don't have too high a percentage of the money that it's taken you 4 decades to save, exposed to risk in this market, you should leave that third or so of your investable assets right where it is and ride this out, right? History says you'll be rewarded handsomely for doing so. Ken Fisher said 92% of the time.
3: Wow.
2: And the historical average return of 19% in 9 months is more than double the S&P's annualized return of 8.3% going back 85 years.
3: All right. You're kind of a market historian buff yourself, Tom. But he reminded you of this. Yeah.
2: Yeah. When I heard it, I said, you know, I used to know that. 20 years ago, I used to know that. I remember the statistic. And it's been confirmed in the last 20 years. So that's great that he shared that. I think that's an important metric to understand, regardless of what happens in the midterms.
3: Yeah. Something to keep in mind over these next several weeks leading up to the midterms. But the polling for the midterms continues to look favorable right now for the Democrats, with an 82% probability that they will take the House and even odds that they could also take the Senate. So in this first piece of audio, Stuart Varney quotes a Wall Street Journal article here, Tom, that mocks the notion that the Democrats are now or have ever been the party of affordability for the American people. Let's play that and get your take.
5: The Democrats are having fun, but they shouldn't rest easy. Look at this headline in the Journal. The affordability Democrats, You must be kidding. They talk about affordability, but during the Biden years, consumer prices rose 5% a year. In Trump's second term, it's 2.9% so far. Home prices up 5.3% under Biden, 3.7% in Trump's second term so far. Worse, the fastest rise in home prices and electricity rates is in deep blue Democrat states and cities. The idea that the Democrats are the affordability party just doesn't ring true. Remember the line, you think healthcare is expensive now, just wait till it's free? Voters should understand that endless subsidies do not make life more affordable for all of us. I like the Journal's conclusion. Quote, Americans may choose to vote for Democrats to send a message to President Trump, but expecting daily life to become more affordable under their policies is indulging hope over expensive experience.
2: Yeah, absolutely.

0: spot on. Well, the Journal really vindicated themselves there with that op-ed. So, you know, I've been saying this for months now. The only polls that any of us should be paying attention to, Jennifer, are Trafalgar Group, Rasmussen, and Zogby, because all of the others heavily oversample Democrats. And they get hung up on by Republicans routinely.
1: Yeah.
0: I mean, I don't know whether you get these calls. I get texts. I get calls. I don't respond.
1: No.
0: Right.
1: No.
0: And I'm not going to. They want 20 minutes of my time. They're asking 20 questions, not 2 or 3 minutes, 20 minutes.
1: Mm-hmm.
0: Right. So it's crazy. So we saw this in 2016. We saw it in 2020. We saw it 2 years ago in 24. When people on the right were afraid to answer a pollster's questions because they didn't know, first of all, who the pollster was, whether or not they were legitimate, or whether or not they would be doxxed or canceled for having participated in the poll. Because now, what if that's not a pollster? What if that's a far left Democrat organization, and they just want to know your politics so that they can put your address on a website so that people can come over to your home and harass you.
1: Yes.
0: Right? I mean, that this is what people were actually legitimately afraid of. Mm-hmm. And it was happening in the blue cities, you know, Portland, Oregon, you know, Chicago, New York, you know, DC, Baltimore.
1: Yeah.
0: Right? I mean, they had people out in the streets, you know, harassing people that participated in a poll, you know, confessed the fact that they had voted for Trump, right? And, you know, Kahaly has a really good methodology. He says, okay, we do the neighbor routine. Let's ask our neighbors let's ask the people in the poll, who do you think your neighbors are going to vote for?
1: Okay. I like that approach.
0: So that absolves them of having to say, well, I supported Trump. I held my nose and I supported Trump. You know, maybe you didn't hold your nose. Maybe you're actually enthusiastic about it, given the alternative, right, was Hillary way back when. And Kamala most recently. And I mean, you know, the cackle, right? I mean, come on. So you said, given the alternative, I am crawling through broken glass to get to the polls to pull the lever for Trump, right?
1: But so. It's no wonder that the polls do get it wrong so often and by such a large margin. And that's the point that Robert Kahaly makes in an interview I also found this week, Tom. He's the lead pollster of the Trafalgar Group, one of those groups that you mentioned that, yes, their data is more accurate. And while all the other pollsters continue to use flawed, outdated models, he explains why they do it differently.
2: A lot of these polling organizations are worried about being ranked badly. So what they'll do is they'll put out all these polls that lean very left, and then all of a sudden, mid-October, they'll stop putting out polls. So there won't be any from them in the last 3 weeks, so they could be graded and, you know, be received the bad feelings and ridicule they deserve after the elections. But in the primaries, they didn't hold back. They were trying to create something that wasn't there. Part of it is, and this is what I've been saying for a long time, and your listeners and your viewers certainly know this, that polls have two purposes. They are either designed to reflect the electorate, or they are designed to affect the electorate.
1: Huh.
0: Exactly. Mm-hmm. Yeah. So look, if you and I own a polling organization and we're hired by a left-wing news organization, right, or we're hired by, you know, a campaign, a Democrat campaign, What do we need to do in order to get hired again after this project?
1: Lean into the bias, right? Lean into it.
0: Yeah, we need to tell the people who are paying us what they want to hear. They're paying us to tell them what they want to hear. So we're going to oversample that we're going to oversample Democrats in the poll. We're going to call, you know, 6, 7, 8% more Democrats than the actual balance of Republican and Democrat in that particular county.
1: Mm-hmm.
0: Right. And we're going to skew the poll deliberately in favor of. So we've got good news for you. Who wants to be shot as the messenger delivering bad news?
1: Right.
0: Right. Nobody wants to do that. So there's an incentive there to tell people the good news that, hey, the Democratic candidate, he's up 4 points. And then that makes the headline, right?
1: Mm-hmm.
0: And so the backfire there is twofold. One, Democrats hearing that think, okay, well, given a choice between putting down the remote and, you know, going to vote, we've got a comfortable lead. I don't need to vote today. You know, my girl's going to win, you know, whatever. And the opposite effect on the Republican side is now you got Republicans who say, man, we're down 4 points in the polls. We need every hand on deck. We need to you know, rally the vote. And they show up and they're angry and mm-hmm. they're motivated. Mm-hmm. Right. So here's the problem with an organization like Real Clear Politics. Okay. What they do is they take all of the polls, right, including the ones I just described, the bad ones, mm-hmm. and they throw in Rasmussen and Zogby and Trafalgar and some others, and they average them together.
1: Okay.
0: So if you and I are preparing a meal, okay, for our spouses, Jennifer, and you and I are in the kitchen, all right, and we're you know, putting all the ingredients together. If you've got, you know, meat that's beyond the expiration date, all right, and I just picked up filet mignon fresh that afternoon, are we gonna mix all of the bad meat together with all of the good meat?
1: Oh, I would hope not.
0: A meatloaf?
1: I would hope
0: okay?
1: not.
0: So the bottom line is the meatloaf isn't gonna taste like the filet mignon I just brought home.
1: Yep.
0: Right.
1: Got the bad
0: we're gonna
1: stuff
0: average some lamb. We're gonna leftover chicken. Throw it in there. It's just gonna be all thrown in together. Run it through the meat grinder and create a meatloaf and. The first bite is kind of like, this is, you know, I'm tasting a little, wow there, but there's something sketchy about this, right? So when you average all the poor ones together with the three good ones, Real Clear Politics isn't really giving you a very accurate representation. And you look back and you see what happened the last three elections, mm-hmm. right? I mean, the pollsters got it wrong. They were off by 4, 5, and even 6%. Mm-hmm. It was crazy.
1: We'll see. Don't trust the meat grinder, though, for sure. Don't do that. But speaking of the upcoming election here, Tom, one of our favorite voices on the right, Victor Davis Hanson, was commenting on his podcast recently that this much anticipated Democrat victory in the midterms may be a bit premature.
3: So we're just going to concentrate, Trump thinks, on the economy. So what he is doing now is he and J.D. Vance are barnstorming the country, and they're starting to make headway. They're not worried about the polls that show a generic 7% Democratic advantage and betting odds and polls that say they're going to lose the House because they looked at the recent primaries. Abdul El-Sayed, the Democratic candidate for the Democratic senatorial seat in Michigan was polling ahead 10 points, and he scarcely won by a point and a half. Ms. Fong, the Wisconsin Democratic candidate for governor, was polling ahead 10 or 15 or 20 points. She lost, and lost handily. Mr. Vindman, who was running for Senate in Florida, was pulling ahead. He lost to a crazy, wacky Miss Nixon, a Democratic socialist. So what I'm getting at, the polls are worthless.
0: Yeah, and there it is, right? That's the point I've been making for many months, Jennifer, mm-hmm. namely that today's polling organizations understand that their mission is to tell their funders what they want to hear so they'll be hired again in the future for more polling.
1: Yeah.
0: You know, if you're a bad news messenger, the people paying you will begin to assume that you don't know what you're doing because they believe otherwise and they are so sure. How could you have gotten this so wrong?
1: Yeah. Well, I do have conversations, though, intelligent conversations with voters on both sides. One of the things that someone pointed out to me recently, though, who's a staunch Republican and very worried about the midterms, though, Tom, is, again, that message of affordability. And he says, you know, Republicans are not doing much, though, to get the good news out about the economy. It's all overshadowed about gas prices. Would you agree with that right now?
0: Yeah, I would. Yeah, because if that's the only thing you see. But now you got to put that in context. OK, so before you vote the Democrats back in, what a gas prices average under Joe Biden.
1: Oh, yeah.
0: A dollar more than they are right now.
1: Yeah. The stickers right? were
0: and
1: on
0: so
1: those
0: because,
1: gas pumps, too. Yep.
0: Yeah, because, you know, Trump is he's an overseller, right? When he first came on board, he said, we're going to cut gas prices in half. You watch. After this war's over, the initial blah, blah, blah. And it hasn't happened because Iran has held out. Mm-hmm. Okay. And, you know, and he's allowed, so he's not bothered by this. He doesn't want to go in and obliterate the country, Jennifer. He could do that. It wouldn't go over real well. And it would literally, I mean, there wouldn't be an Iranian population left to take over after the, you know, Islamic Revolutionary Guard Corps is obliterated. Mm-hmm. You know, he's just basically gotta starve the country so that the people come out in the streets and they take over for the Islamic Revolutionary Guard Corps.
1: Yeah.
0: And then, you know, then we can come in there and we can bring food, we can bring, you know, medicines, we can basically put the country back on even footing. And a year from now, after all that happens, we'll have a trading partner again in the nation of Iran. And the Middle East will be a much more stable place. And we'll have retrieved the uranium that is at the bottom of that, in a tunnel in the bottom of that mountain, right? We'll have gotten that out. So you're right. Republicans need to, and look, here's what's going to happen. What do we know about Trump? He's a consummate campaigner. He is tireless, and his rallies are raucous events, right? So he's going to have 35 of them in 30 days, right? He already started the other night. Mm-hmm. So going forward, I mean, it's just going to, you're going to see them. It's all about timing. You don't want to peak early in politics.
1: Right.
0: You want to peak the day or two before election day. Mm-hmm. And you want to have motivated people going to the polls. You know, my wife and I'll tell you, we will crawl through broken glass naked to get to the polls. All right. Just because
1: to get there. Yep.
0: Because the alternative is, look at these people. What do they want? Right. Anarchy. They want to burn the whole thing down. They want to get rid of the Supreme Court. They want to get rid of the presidency. You know, they think our founding was flawed. I mean, it's insane.
1: It is. It's an entirely different set of beliefs from, I think, those of us who are actually in the mainstream. But it's interesting here, Tom. Victor Davis Hanson continued his podcast with perhaps three of the most insightful, fact-based minutes of audio that you and I played on this show in quite a while. So listen to him dismantle the petulant optimism of the Democrats here with some very real facts on the ground.
3: The redistricting, the red state redistricting, and the Supreme Court prohibition on racial gerrymandering might give him an additional 4 or 5 seats. But the most important developments are money. And the agenda of the new Democratic Party, very quickly, Donald Trump has got a war chest of about $400 million, and he's now going to use it. He says he's going to use it all in his political action committees to help save the Republicans in the midterm. Elon Musk said that he is going to match dollar for dollar the Democratic oligarchic class, that if they start to donate to in great amounts to Democratic candidates. So the money issue probably favors also, like the redistricting and maybe the course of the Iran war that could wane and to be not an issue. But the most important thing to conclude is the Democratic Party. No one thought that the Democratic Socialists would ever try to absorb and even seem to succeed in absorbing the Democratic Party. Nancy Pelosi, Hakeem Jeffries, Chuck Schumer, they've all said they have no problem with the Democratic Socialists, that it's a big tent party, and they're going to help them win their seats. But the problem is, once you have the money and the effort and the attention, and you show what the Democratic Socialists are like, defunding the Pentagon, defunding the police, opening the border, mass amnesties, warring on fossil fuels, isolationist foreign policy, the transgender issue reopened with biological men now by statute free to compete in women's sports. I could go on and on. They want to destroy the Senate and the Electoral College, not to mention packing the court, ending the filibuster, and bringing in new seats in the Senate by admitting new blue states such as Washington, D.C., and Puerto Rico. And so what I'm getting at is, the more we learn about the Democratic Socialists, and the more that the Democratic Party feels they've already taken over the apparatus of the party and they're going to join them, or at least they're not going to oppose them, they're going to be culpable or responsible for what these people say. And they're saying all sorts of stuff, not just anti-Semitic venom, not just anti-Israel venom, but questioning the very legitimacy of the United States government, the way that our founders created a legislative, judicial, and executive branch, the Declaration of Independence. Our entire traditions, they're saying, are flawed at their origins. They got worse during our maturity, and now they're god-awful right now. That's not a winning message. So the midterms are very much up in the air.
0: So spot on, Jennifer. I mean, Victor Davis Hanson has such a calm demeanor. You know, he reminds me of a grandfather reasoning with a petulant teenager.

0: sitting them down.
1: Just laying out the real world consequences. Are you sure you want to become a pot smoker? You know, I mean, this is what's going to happen. These are the statistics, you know, et cetera, et cetera. You know, I pointed this out to Jeff Chittister last Thursday, effectively asking him, you know, how is this even a contest, right, Jeff? Right? I mean, the choices couldn't be more stark. Trump and the Republicans are certainly not perfect, right? But if you're going to take out your frustrations with that imperfection by destroying the very fabric of the society that we've enjoyed for 250 years as Americans, if you're going to give that up to Marxists and anarchists who want to burn it all down, be careful what you vote for, my friend, because when you get it, you're really not going to like the result.
0: Yeah.
1: Right. And if the Dems take the Senate as well as the House, we're going to see impeachment proceedings for alleged war crimes. We're going to see endless investigations. We're going to see lawlessness in the streets again, where blue state governors are losing control of their cities again. I mean, good grief, Jennifer, didn't we just observe what these idiots did the last time they had power?
0: Right.
1: And isn't that the reason Trump won in a landslide, won all seven swing states, and even won the popular vote? I mean, are our memories really that short? Do we really want to return to that nightmare?
0: I certainly hope not, Tom. We'll see in several weeks here. But, you know, it seems like we've said this for the last four elections, and I think it's been true, namely that there's never been a more important election in our lifetimes than this one. And each one gets increasingly more pivotal. Case in point, just this week, the IRGC, Iran's Islamic Revolutionary Guard Corps, is now urging Americans to, quote, take back control from President Trump. They're weighing in on our elections. So if nothing else, go vote because of that. My goodness.
1: Yeah. So the enemy of my enemy is my friend, right? I mean, basically what they're saying is, look, we're getting bludgeoned by this man, and you have the power to stop our bludgeoning. You have the power to give us the right to continue to oppress our people. So wait a minute. The IRGC is telling Americans that they have the ability to take back control of our government, but they're not allowing the Iranian people to take back control of theirs.
0: Interesting.
1: Isn't that a little hypocritical?
0: Yes.
1: Just a wee bit, right? I mean, this is, you know, okay, so if you want to know who America's enemies are supporting in this election, are you gonna take their advice and vote for the other people? I mean, America's they chant death to America. America is the great Satan. Israel is the little Satan. They chant this every day at the IRGC. All over the country. They blast it from their speakers all over their major cities. Right. And, you know, the 89% of Iranians, or it's 81%, sorry, of Iranians who basically have been dealing with this since 1979, they just know to just keep their head down and, you know, hope these people fall out of power.
0: Mm-hmm.
1: I mean, the polling, the favorability polling of the IRGC in Iran is 19%.
0: Mm.
1: Okay. I mean, only Mayor Mamdani in New York has a lower approval rating than that. Okay. I mean, seriously? And we're going to take their advice on how to vote for our elected representatives, the people who chant death to America.
0: Yeah.
1: Right? The people who, if they could tomorrow, would fly two more planes into the Freedom Tower.
0: Right.
1: In New York.
0: Yep. Don't forget. Yep. Don't forget.
1: Short memories, man. We've just got to snap out of this. And, you know, hopefully the campaigning that JD and the president are going to be doing here in the next 30 days is going to build a crescendo of momentum. The money, we're going to start outspending the Democrats again.
0: $400 million, is that the number?
1: Yeah,
0: $400 million in the war chest. Okay.
1: So, you know, spend most of it on the Senate because that's the firewall.
0: Mm-hmm.
1: But, you know, where there are vulnerable, you know, where Zogby, Trafalgar, and Rasmussen are polling a Republican within 3 points of a Democrat in the House, throw some money into those campaigns as well and push those people over the top.
0: Yeah.
1: You know,
0: again,
1: and the one
0: closer
1: organization that I would not underestimate on any level is Turning Point USA, because it's young men in this country that are going to turn the tide in this election. Mark my words.
0: All right. Can't wait to see the data on that. We'll play this back in just a few weeks and see where we are with the midterms. But in the meantime, things feel a little

0: volatile, even if you're thinking the election's going one way or the other. A lot of us question, what does it mean for the market, for our money, for our strategy, if some of these policies go into place, or if you have 2 years of gridlock in Washington? Let's take control of some of those financial decisions, the things you can control right now. If you'd like to talk to Tom and the team about how to do that with your retirement plan, reach out, schedule the conversation at 595-4990. 595-4990, or continue the conversation online with Tom at gotonight.com. All kinds of resources for you there too. gotonight.com. Vanguard just took a peek at millions of retirement accounts, Tom, and found most retirees, people who are already there, are barely touching what they saved for these years. In fact, they found most retirees are dying with more money than they started with at the beginning of retirement. Mm-hmm. Only 1% surveyed say that leaving a large balance behind to their family, their charities, was a goal. And then only 1 in 10 retirees took consistent withdrawals from their accounts as they went through their retirement. The numbers are kind of staggering here, but do you see that hesitation to spend when you're talking with your retired clients? Is it real?
1: Oh, yeah.
0: Yeah?
1: Yeah, yeah. It's the frugality of the curmudgeonly New Englander. I mean, that's really what's at play here.
0: Mm-hmm.
1: So, yeah, you know, I've seen this so much, and what people don't realize is they're like the frog that's, you know, was put in cold water,
0: uh-huh,
1: and it slowly turned up the heat,
0: uh-huh,
1: right? And they don't know enough to jump out.
0: Yeah.
1: And what I'm referring to is something called the Secure Act, which did away with the stretch IRA, the ability of our non-spousal beneficiaries of IRA money to spread the taxes out over their 30 years of retirement. Now they have to take that money within 10 years.
0: Right.
1: So the real issue here, and this is what people don't understand, are the demographics involved. So when we pass in our late 80s, our children are in their mid-50s usually,
0: typically,
1: right?
0: Mm-hmm, mm-hmm.
1: Peak earning years, Jennifer.
0: Yep.
1: Empty nesters, right? Kids are in college,
0: mm-hmm,
1: or you know, starting their lives. They don't, the mom and dad don't have dependents at home anymore. Their mortgage is paid off, so there's no mortgage interest deduction. They have two incomes because even though she took some time off from work to be at home when the kids were younger, she's now back to work. She's resumed her career or a career, and they're plowing as much money as they can into their 401k,
0: mm-hmm,
1: right? He is probably in upper management at this point at 58 or 61 years of age, not retired yet, bonus eligible, stock option eligible. I mean, we're talking about a jointly filed tax return here of over $300,000.
0: Yeah, healthy
1: this
0: incomes.
1: This is 20 mm-hmm years from now, we're mm-hmm saying, okay? So if you're sitting, if you're 65 and you're planning on a 23 or a 24-year retirement, right? So that would put you at, you know, in your late 80s when you pass.
0: Mm-hmm.
1: You leave your IRA to your, you know, younger spouse by 2 or 3 years. And then she leaves that unspent money to those kids.
0: Mm-hmm.
1: If you have three children and you thought they were going to get a third, guess again. They've got 10 years to take that money. They're going to take a tenth of it in the first year, 1/9 of it in the second, 1/8 of it in the third, et cetera, while it's still growing. So if you leave them $1 million, they're going to distribute likely $2.2 million. The IRS is going to get 37 to 42% of that. So your single biggest beneficiary is the IRS. Under the Secure Act, that Nancy Pelosi actually had the nerve to come up with an acronym. SECURE stands for Setting Every Community Up for Retirement Enhancement.
0: Huh.
1: You know, I teach on behalf of a nonprofit, and there's a slide in their presentation that I present at St. Anselm's or at Nashua Community College. And the slide reads that the Secure Act is the single largest posthumous confiscation of inherited wealth in U.S. legislative history.
0: Hmm.
1: Congress has never done as big a wealth grab with any piece of legislation as they did under the Secure Act.
0: Wow.
1: So, you know, when you share this statistic from Vanguard, you know, 1 in 10 retirees took consistent withdrawals from their accounts during retirement. You know,

0: When you're in your mid-80s, you're on a fixed income, your effective tax rate is probably 13 to 16%. Mm-hmm. When your children inherit that unspent IRA, their effective tax rate is north of 37.
1: Right.
0: Where would you rather have your former, current or former dollars taxed, 13 to 16, or have your children pay 37? That's just federal.
1: Yeah.
0: What if they live in Maine? There's another 9% Maine state income tax.
1: Tacked on to that.
0: Okay. Mm-hmm. There are only 10 states that don't have a state income tax. New Hampshire is one of them. But if your children don't live in New Hampshire, if they live in Massachusetts or Maine or, you know, some other blue state,

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1: Back. They're trying to grow the account as much as possible. Okay, so what good does it benefit you, Jennifer, if you can get a 13, 18, 21% rate of return on your IRA money if you're going to lose almost half of it
2: right
1: to the IRS at the end?
2: Right. You're just growing it for the government.
1: So you're growing it. You're compounding the problem.
2: Yeah. Oh, man.
1: So, you know, most retirees are dying with more money than they started with at the beginning of retirement.
2: Mm-hmm.
1: Okay. The government thanks you. I mean, really, it's crazy. So, you know, the solution, Roth conversion, once you retire and no longer have that income, okay, you're better off paying the taxes in your 13, 16, 18, 20% bracket than you are having your children pay it north of 37.
2: Yeah.
1: Okay. So converting a sizable amount to a Roth. How about if your children don't need the money? Right. I have clients who say to me, Tom, my kids are doing better than I am.
2: Yeah.
1: They don't need any of this.
2: Mm-hmm.
1: I say, okay, well, how about changing the beneficiary on your IRA to your three or four or five favorite charities?
2: Okay. Yeah.
1: Huh. Now the IRS gets nothing.
2: Sweet.
1: Here's the best part. At your passing, at the second passing, when those charities get that large, sizable donation, what does your last tax return receive? A refund. So the IRS is cutting your children a check. They're cutting the check to your estate, but who's
2: the kids typically are going to get that?
1: The kids are going to be the beneficiaries of the estate. Okay. So instead of the kids writing a check for 37% to the IRS is writing them a check for the refund in the final year when that charitable contribution was made.
2: Nice.
1: Okay.
2: Okay.
1: And so what you do with, and take excess income. I tell people, look, it's not about whether you need it or not. It's about paying that tax in your lower bracket as you distribute it to yourself. If after you take distributions that you don't need so that you pay the taxes in a lower bracket, take that money, do two things with it. Number one, invest it into a stock account that your children will get a step up in the cost basis from at your passing.
2: Mm-hmm.
1: So you put $100,000 in, it becomes $600,000, and then you and your wife die in a car accident, you know, at 79 years of age, your children are going to get a step up in the cost basis and the value of those shares. They're not going to owe any tax at all on that.
2: Right.
1: So you took the taxes, you paid the taxes at 13 to 17%. You took the excess money, you invested it. Right. They get a step up in the cost basis and the value of those stocks. And the other thing you can do, Jennifer, is you can gift.
2: Give while you live, right?
1: Gift while you live.
2: Yeah.
1: $19,000 per donor, per donee to those children, their grandchildren, you know, the grandchildren. You can do all kinds of gifting of that money. And the best part is you're actually alive to see that money benefit those kids.
2: Even better. Yeah.
1: Right.
2: Mm-hmm.
1: So it's either that or just give it all to the government, because after all, they're so efficient in the way they spend our money.
2: Absolutely not. So it really is a choice here, the government plan or your plan. And if you need help with that, we certainly understand the hesitation to spend down what you work so hard to save. But again, those saving habits are sometimes the things that hold you back when it comes to retirement. If you'd like to learn more about any of these strategies that we're discussing today here on Retirement Intelligence with Tom Bruckner, make that phone call, 595-4990, or connect online, schedule a meeting there at gotonight.com, and let's talk about it. That's gotonight.com. Now, for some of our listeners, Tom, though, retirement is not so much a numbers problem as it is an identity problem. And we've talked about this because you're a guy. You know how guys are. Men in particular struggle with this. It's something we talked about with Randy as he started to phase into retirement too. And I'm having a lot of off-air discussions with Randy these days about how hard it is to let go of the job, right?
1: Yeah.
2: Yeah, it's not easy.

0: crazy. So one article I read recently noted men don't just lose their job. They lose the answer to the question, who am I? And I don't think people go to a financial advisor or just sit down with a team like yours and think, I'm going to work through this identity crisis here. But does the topic come up naturally as you're going through the numbers?
1: Always. I make sure of it.
0: Yeah.
1: I've been watching people retire for 36 years, and I will tell them, you know, if somebody became a client 2 or 3 years ago, you know, we set up a retirement income plan for them. You know, they're coming in, you know, this month to commence that income, right? To sign papers, to start the income flowing. You know, the questions they're asking typically are, can I take it monthly? Do I have to take it annually, quarterly, semi-annually? Mm-hmm. What about withholding for taxes? What day of the month do I want to, can I do EFT into my checking account, right?
0: Yeah.
1: This is all about the how.
0: Right, right, okay? The mechanics.
1: Yeah, so the how is part of that. We get all the mechanics out of the way, and then I always end with this. I say, look, I've been watching people retire for 36 years. This is not a numbers question. It's not an X is an O. It's not a procedural piece of advice. This is a friend-to-friend piece of advice, okay? Keep your purpose.
0: Yeah.
1: Keep your social connections, right? Just because you're not working for BAE Systems anymore and you're not talking to your buddies every day online through Zoom or whatever, stay enrolled in the bowling club or the chess club or the, you know, paint gun club or whatever, whatever you're doing with your friends, mm-hmm. right? And if you don't have anything right now, find something. Volunteer. Serve the community, right? Stay active. Get up by an alarm clock 3 days a week, even if it's just to go for a walk, you know, in your neighborhood. Say hi to your neighbors. You know, if there's an elderly widow on your street that, you know, whose shrubs could really use some pruning, get your hedge clipper and go over there.
0: Go
1: introduce yourself.
0: Yeah.
1: Go do it, right? Just become Mr. Fix-It in your community. Mm-hmm. Whatever it is you do, right? Woodworking, right? I mean, whatever it is, just have a purpose. Find people to help and benefit your community. Stay active. Stay sharp. You know, do crossword puzzles, whatever. I mean, it's just you've got to, if all you're going to do is nothing, what do men thrive on? Men thrive on purpose.
0: Yes.
1: Right?
0: Yeah.
1: The number one complaint I hear is, you know, I used to be somebody. Mm. I had purpose. I had an identity in the community. You know, I was so and so, you know, whatever your title was, financial advisor, CEO. When I walked into a restaurant, you know, I got the best table because they knew me there, right? Mm-hmm. Now I'm a has-been. No. You're a used to was, right?
0: Yeah.
1: But you're still every bit as sharp, as experienced, right? Mm-hmm. As valuable to other. You just got to find people to be valuable with.
0: Yeah.
1: Right? So, you know, I have that conversation and I'm looking at him primarily, but I'm also looking at her. And every time I look over her, she's nodding. Like, yeah. Mm-hmm. Preach it, brother. Keep it coming. You know, he needs to hear this.
0: Yeah.
1: I've been telling him this forever. I said, you're going to drive me crazy if all you're going to do is just rearrange the cabinets, you know, and the closets and throw this out and throw that out. And, you know, I mean, you're driving me nuts here, honey.
0: Right.
1: Just go mow the lawn.
0: Months,
1: go do something.
0: Yeah.
1: I don't need to mow the lawn. We have an HOA. Okay, well, go to Home Depot and stand in the tool crib until somebody says, can I help you? Buy a tool we don't need, you know?
0: That's the idea, though, behind building a plan with purpose. Finding that new identity in retirement is so important. Sure, you are a used to was, but now what? Let's talk about it. And Tom and the team at Strategic Asset Conservation, this is the real life retirement chats that happen every day there at the office. We want to help you build that plan that helps give you purpose, that helps you stay invested through some of the uncertainty we talked about today, to spend with confidence and enjoy the life that you want in retirement. So if we can help with that, start the conversation now. You can do that at 595-4990, 595-4990. Or hey, take advantage of our retirement resources through the website at gotonight.com. 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But Tom, always appreciate your perspective on these issues.
1: Always fun.
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0: time. It moves differently now, quicker than it did when I was younger. So much, in fact, I appreciate
1: it more. Time, it turns out, is something to be respected. Like they say, it waits for no one. There was a time when I wished I could have some of it back. Now, I look at it differently. I can't bargain with time, I can't manipulate it, just respect and make the most of it.
0: Case in point, I've never once regretted the time I spend with my grandchildren.
1: I can read to my granddaughter's class.
0: Or when I grab my rod and reel and head off to the lake.
1: No more rushed three-day weekends.
0: Now when I do those things, I find it's time well spent.
1: Now we leave on Tuesday.
0: To be honest, I never thought retiring would be a good use of my time. But like I said, I look at it differently now.
1: It kind of changes your perspective.
0: Time is a gift, and so is taking some of my time to find someone who helped me plan. Plan for this time in my life, my retirement.
1: You can do what you want, but if it were me,
0: I wouldn't waste one more moment of time.
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5: From ABC News, I'm Chuck Sievertson. The co-pilot attempted a terrorist act on a flight bound for Israel, say investigators in the United Arab Emirates. He's accused of attacking the captain with an axe and trying to crash the jetliner. They say he was barred from flying on his country's airline because of concerns about extremist views. ABC's Tom Sufi Burridge.
6: Revealing he assaulted the captain inside the cockpit using a crash axe, stored so pilots can use it to break out of wreckage in the event of an emergency. Senior intelligence and law enforcement officials now identifying the suspected attacker as an Omani national, 29-year-old Hammam al-Hammami, who is said to be cooperating with investigators.
5: President Trump doubling down on last month's prediction on the Iran situation at a rally last night in Mobile, Alabama.
7: As soon as it's going to end very soon, probably right after the election, but as soon as it does end, oil prices will come tumbling down.
5: Agreeing to release 100 million barrels of diesel fuel and crude oil from reserve stock over 4 months, the group of seven or G7 countries, ABC's Lama Hassan in London.
8: The hope is that as they tap into their own reserves, this will relieve the pressure in the U.S. But analysts say that while this will help in the month of October, given the world uses 30 million barrels of diesel a day, it is just a drop in the ocean.
5: President Trump's playing right now at the golf course he owns in Sterling, Virginia. He heads later today to Vandalia, Ohio, to rally with candidates this evening. New developments in the alleged gang rape of a college undergrad by Cornell students. ABC's Olivia Rubin.
9: ABC News reviewing recordings of phone calls she made to at least three of her alleged attackers, telling one of them, quote, "If I wanted to take this somewhere, what y'all did would be classified as gang rape."
5: South Korea military officials today confirming North Korea fired another missile into the East Sea today. 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
5: Another cash offer from President Trump to try to ease medical insurance, ABC's Stephen Portnoy.
11: Trump announcing one-time payments of $90 will go out to most Medicare enrollees this month, helping to offset their Part B premiums. The checks would tap a $2 billion Medicare Improvement Fund, which the White House says has never been utilized.
5: Trump last year promised to use tariff revenue to give Americans a $2,000 dividend, but such payments have not yet materialized. He's also promised $500 rebate checks to Obamacare recipients. More than 36 million people in California under heat alerts this weekend through Thursday. ABC News forecaster Leslie Lopez.
12: You're noticing temperatures over near Burbank still climbing. 97 tomorrow, 100 degrees by Tuesday, and then getting into Palm Springs and even San Diego. San Diego getting up to 99 on your Sunday and your Monday, staying into the 90s on your Tuesday.
5: There are flood threats from Texas to the Carolinas. The larger threat level is from Brownsville, Texas to Corpus Christi. ChatGPT parent company OpenAI says it has fired three employees. It says has a history of misconduct, violating policies on handling research information. ABC's Jacqueline Lee.
13: This is actually happening after a wave of incidents where AI agents escaped their testing environments. You know, they hacked other companies' websites, raising some serious security concerns, and OpenAI even canceling the launch of its new model, GPT 6.1 Astra, due to safety findings.
5: Chuck Sievertson, ABC News.
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0: workout and thought, man, I wish my palms were cooler.
1: My hot palms are really slowing me down.
0: Yeah, really messing with me here.
1: Well, according to this, the hairless skin on your palms is uniquely suited for temperature exchange.
2: Oh, clearly.
1: Beneath the skin of the palm are specialized blood vessels called the arteriovenous anastomoses, which remove heat from the circulating blood when cooled, said this PhD professor of kinesiology at Cal Poly. The process is similar to the age-old advice of running your wrist under cold water on a hot summer day, which must not be age-old advice in my world, because I've never heard it.
2: Yeah, I have, actually. Okay. So, all right. So your palms are specially adapted to cooling your blood?
1: Have you run your wrists under cold water? I've never heard that in my whole life, and I've lived in a lot of hot places. Never heard that in my life. But does it work?
2: Have. I don't know.
1: Does it do anything? Do you do it a lot?
2: It doesn't hurt. Well, you're hot and you have cold water on you, so it's pleasant. But
1: now I have
2: beyond that, I have
1: wrists.
2: No idea. Right.
1: Cooling the palms also provides a strong sensory signal to the central nervous system, said the PhD. That information can influence perceived effort, exercise tolerance, and ultimately the decision to continue or stop exercising. So that's the latest trend. If you want to be the cool, I'm doing the latest thing person at the gym, you've got the palm cooling devices that you can get on Amazon for a couple $100.
2: See, my disgust at the idea of being that person is so strong that even if this was legit, I couldn't use
1: it. Even if it worked, you wouldn't want to be right. That guy?
2: No, I can't. No.
1: It kind of reminds me, I was thinking about it, I saw a picture of the new Philadelphia 76ers. The NBA season's about to kick off, and if you're a basketball fan, you wonder, what's that team going to be like with LeBron on it and all those scores and blah, blah, blah. Anyway, LeBron is wearing that leg sleeve. And everything I've read is that most of those sleeves do nothing. it's just things that the NBA players decided they kind of like, and then you get used to, and then you get a little bit of a what is that when you believe something that's not true?
0: Like a superstition?
1: It becomes a bit of a superstition where, like, Kobe did that. He had a good shooting night when he wore one of those sleeves, so he just kept wearing it all the time. But it doesn't necessarily do anything. So
0: I thought they were all for compression.
1: Yeah, I don't know.
2: The leg stuff, it matters.
1: Well, it depends on whether it's compressing you or not, but some of them are just things that are on your arm. It's like wearing a long sleeve shirt versus a short sleeve shirt. It's not really doing anything. But
2: what about a necktie?
1: But once
2: is anybody
1: they become
2: in the NBA wearing a necktie?
1: But once they become popular, then other people see it and think, I need to have one of those. And then, you know, then it just kind of catches on. And I think the palm cooling devices might be that. I don't know. Give it a whirl. I'll try it today. I'll get a couple of cold cans of Coca-Cola and walk around them in my palm of my hand.
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1: 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Fish and Game had searched since the early 90s for land to build a multi-purpose outdoor skills training center. 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In May of 1995, Fish and Game acquired the land to make it happen. Owl Brook, including its interpretive trails, is open to the public Monday through Friday. The 14-target archery course is open 7 days a week, dawn to dusk. 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
1: Story, the kids that got their reputations destroyed, and then it turned out they'd done nothing when the videos came out of them supposedly belittling an African-American or a Native American protester on the steps of the Capitol. You remember that story.
2: Right. The famous Duke rape case.
1: And then it turned out when you saw the whole video, the Covington kids hadn't done anything. And then they sued CNN for $200 million. It settled. Nobody thinks it was $200 million, but it might have been a lot to settle it. You know, if it was two, it's a lot.
2: Mm-hmm.
1: So these guys who've had their lives altered quite a bit, if they end up not being charged with or convicted of an actual crime, they might have a decent case on their hands for the way it's been portrayed in the media, especially whoever was leaking their names out there.
2: Right. Yeah. Ancient morality exists for a reason, kids.
1: Yeah, I know. The two examples I have in my life of a couple of women who are in similar situations that they look back on, their take was, I shouldn't have put myself in that position.
2: Mm-hmm.
1: Not that it's okay that's what happened, but you got to not put yourself in that situation. That's a tough one.
2: I know that was advice I gave to my daughters, who I love more than I can describe to you. It doesn't excuse any bad behavior, but it's a question of, you know, don't walk into the worst part of town wearing a Rolex. Just don't.
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0: She was the fake black lady who's now defending the fake Palestinian lady who's come to our attention briefly and will vanish again into obscurity as quickly as possible. But the most interesting part of this article, I thought, and they talked to Rachel, who is a crazy person. She's a foot porn specialist, by the way. But they talk to her about the fact that she's down with the whole transgender thing. In fact, dated a transgender person and said, well, since sex is just a social construct, you know, blah, blah, blah, the whole critical theory thing, woke thing. And then the interviewer says, well, you just told me a couple minutes ago, race is just a social construct. So can this other person identify as a different race? And they go back and forth, then they ask another expert, and the other expert says, well, no, you can't adopt a black racial identity because white people have always had the power. So race is just a social construct, but white people can't use that logic because they're white people. The whole critical theory thing is merely Marxism trying to take over Western civilization. If it goes one way, it's got to go the other. If they're both social constructs, so if I claim a woman, I'm a woman, then I can claim to be black or Hispanic or whatever else, because that's a social construct too. But no, that wouldn't aid your taking over of institutions. So it's completely phony.
1: I remember my brother when he's about 2.5 years younger than me, and he would crawl around on the floor and catch crickets and eat them when I was a little kid. He would hold them up and drop them into his mouth. And I remember, I have a vivid memory.
0: Yeah.
1: I have a vivid memory of their little black legs sticking out of his mouth, wiggling around. But never a mouse, as far as I know.
0: And your son was a drain licker. Is it genetic, maybe?
1: Yeah.
0: Was your brother born with teeth? So many questions.
1: I'll have to ask him.
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4: 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Hey there, we are Armstrong and Getty.
5: As usual, AI in the coming computer apocalypse was a big topic of conversation, not to mention the terrible rape story out of Cornell. Was it a rape at all? Geopolitics? Are we winning in Iran? All sorts of good stuff.
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6: President Trump signed a directive last night to formally rename artificial intelligence. Okay, between the Gulf of Mexico, Lake Ontario, and the Kennedy Center, I think he's done renaming stuff. I mean, every morning Trump wakes up and he's like, I've changed the name of cows. They're now called milk horses.
4: But is he not? Dang it. So, Gulf of the Lake America was dumb.
5: Yes.
4: But this one's not. Calling AI SI, but an official, like, government declaration that you have to call
5: it? By one guy, you'd run it by nobody. See, that's...
4: But...
5: Artificial intelligence is fine. There's no need to change it.
4: Well,
5: I don't like artificial intelligence because it makes it sound fake. It's just dumb.
4: If I had to start from the beginning, I think SI is better to start the conversation for people who are just coming to it. It probably ultimately doesn't mean a lot. But you know how these names stick? It's like human trafficking. I wish that name had never gotten started because it does more harm than good.
5: It cleanses rape slavery.
4: And there are other examples that I can't think of off the top of my head. But anyway, the stupid reaction to Trump deciding to call it SI and signing an official government document. Gavin Newsom yesterday signed an official governor's executive order that you're only allowed to call it AI in the state of California, not SI. Oh, my God, could our politics possibly get any stupider?
5: I'm going to call it soulless Gavin Newsom. Gavin, I'll call it whatever the hell I want. Yeah, I know. It's just uber stupid. Actually, I don't care, but artificial superintelligence would be the best term. Combine them because that differentiates between, like, really fun challenges.

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5: You know, this interview that I did yesterday with the Vice President of the United States, heard here now nationwide on our program today. And thank you, Producer Jim, for holding down the fort yesterday and hosting the program for me in my stead while we were getting this interview done. It went great, and we covered everything, really tried to. And in fact, I just took a mental inventory. I was like, I got to run through all of his jobs. He's got a lot of jobs. He's the guy who's in charge of the fraud task force. He's the guy who's in charge of the finances for the Republican National Committee. He's led the investigations with the Iranians. And he's been, additionally, he's the president of the Senate. That's his constitutional duty. And I figured, let's hit all of those things. So we did. And so in this part two of the interview, what you're about to hear, we discuss a little bit about what it's like negotiating with Iran, trying to figure out who the heck's even in charge in that country, the intel that they have about whether or not the Supreme Leader's even alive. We get into the energy going into the midterms and how he's feeling. And then we talk about the Save America Act. Yes, I think that's worth a gavel. We talk about the Save America Act and how he and President Trump have been plotting to try and take over the entire United States Senate. Fascinating new details heard here for the first time. Take a listen. Now, one of your other jobs has been negotiating with the Iranians.
6: Yes.
5: So I don't know if you noticed, but all of the Iranian government officials, except for their deformed supreme leader, was on television in the United States this weekend.
6: I noticed.
5: The president and the foreign minister.
6: Yep.
5: And so I'm wondering, when are you going to be on an Iranian Sunday show? Is that very likely to happen?
6: I don't think that's very likely to happen. One, I don't speak Persian. And two, I don't think that they have Sunday shows in Iran. And if they do, I probably don't want to go on them. I mean, look, what you see, Vince, is you see clear evidence. I think the Iranians recognize that they screwed up, that they signed a deal with us. We had a ceasefire.
5: Yeah.
6: We had energy prices that had come down, and we had the possibility, always the possibility, that if the Iranians behaved, they would get a lot out of a better relationship with the United States. Well, what happened? They didn't behave. They started shooting at commercial shipping. Now, we know, because we have very good intelligence, we know that there are a lot of officials within the Iranian system who didn't want that to happen. They thought it was stupid for the hardliners to start shooting at ships again, but they did, and they weren't able to control those hardliners. And what the President of the United States has said very clearly throughout this process is there is a universe where we can strike a deal with Iran, but that requires the Iranians to behave, that requires the Iranians to honor their commitments to the United States.
5: Yep.
6: And that basic principle, negotiate, but only negotiate around actions, not words, is going to inform how we do this for the next couple of months.
5: So you just indicated that one of the problems they're having is controlling their hardliners.
6: Yes.
5: And it's very interesting because I saw the Iranian president was on with Brett Baer last week.
6: Yep.
5: And Brett asked him like 15 different ways, are you in charge? Is the IRGC calling the shots? Like, what's even happening? And I noticed that he kept dancing away from the answer to that question. You've been involved in trying to figure out, who do I talk to? Where's the pressure points? What can you tell us about the Iranian leadership? Like, who's actually calling the shots in that country?
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13: 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It was a lot of rapid fire movement just to get there and get in place, get our guys in from across the country. Truly, we're moving in all the pieces really quickly to get that interview up and running, and it went off splendidly. It was great, and had a great conversation with Vice President J.D. Vance. More on that in just a moment, and a lot more news to get to. So again, our thanks to the Vice President. You know, that answer at the end where he's talking about the war gaming with the President of the United States, strategizing about whether or not he could take over the entire floor of the United States Senate and force the Save America

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7: My daughter is Marina. 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
10: 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The rain continues. Down in the flood, Bob Dylan song. But it'll be over soon. I wanted to start off today with a crazy story. We touched on it last week with Tyler McAllister, the candidate for Congress, the Republican in the Cape and Islands district, and he and Mike Minogue had a had an event at a restaurant in Montano's restaurant in Truro, which is way up near Provincetown, Wellesley, on the Cape, way down, however you figure it. And they had it almost 2 weeks ago now, and after it happened, the restaurant has just been denounced on Facebook. People want to destroy it, burn it down, boycott it, wreck it, ruin it on the online social reviews, and they even swatted it, as they say, calling in a fake 911 call for the woods behind the restaurant, saying there was a pregnant woman lost. They're just trying to destroy the restaurant because it had it hosted an event for two Republican candidates, Tyler McAllister, the very underdog candidate against Bill Keating, the incumbent Democrat, the double dipper, and Mike Minogue, who's also a wicked underdog to Mara Healey. Joining us now on the line to tell us what he's been through is the owner of Montano's restaurant, Ed Medeiros. Thanks for being with us, Ed, here on the Howie Carr Show.
12: Thanks, Howie. I appreciate it. Thank you so much.
10: Give us a quick synopsis of what happened, how this all developed.
12: So I got a phone call over a month ago and asked if they could just host a small event. My restaurant, Mike Minow and the congressman wanted to come in. I said, fine, no harm done. You know, anyone wants to host something. I mean,

0: Right.
1: Someone called me because of the rain, wanted to host a wedding there. You know? Because of the rain for 3 days.
0: There were a lot of people. There were a lot of people that were getting married this weekend who were looking, you know, scrambling at the last minute for new venues indoors. Yeah, I get it. Yeah. So you want the business,
1: yeah,
0: right?
1: Of course. Yeah. I mean, that's what the restaurant's open for, right? And I do that. And by the way, it was on my birthday, right? And then they just hammer me. The next morning, 3:30 before we opened, they do this prank call and saying a woman walked through Montano's parking lot and went out into the woods. Now, I own 4.5 acres of conservation land right behind my restaurant. Now, I have cameras everywhere. There was no woman there. But the detective and the police department said, we have to do this. Every call-in is credible. I had 3 towns of police and fire trucks and cars in my parking lot,
0: and a helicopter.
1: The state troopers in
0: a helicopter.
1: The state troopers came with their helicopter with their heat sensors to see if there was anyone out there. So all of this resource that cost the taxpayers money was utilized for a fake call. And by the way, it came in from an IP address, not even a phone call. But they have to do it. It's their responsibility. So they didn't leave my restaurant till 5:15. I had no customers till after 5:30 because the parking lot was full. So since then, my restaurant from September 16th, my birthday, till the 27th, yesterday, right up until Sunday, I'm down $52,000 just in that time period from last year. Burying me. And these poor people who work there are paying the price. Not only am I, but they are as well. And the threats and I'll meet you at the restaurant and blah, blah. And, you know, I hope you close soon, sell your business, go back to Portugal. You know, just my grandparents came to this country legally. I've been American since the day I was born. So go back to Portugal. I feel like I should now.
0: So all the Democrats who are angry at Trump for going after illegal aliens are going after you, a third generation American.
1: And just hammering me and the insults and just the hatred. It's like it's no longer social media, it's anti-social media because the hate spreads so fast and we've been bombarded. I've had people say they didn't want to come to work. They were afraid to come to work.
0: Your like, employees? I mean, what are your employees
1: they
0: thinking?
1: They live down the Cape. They live, half of them live in Peacock. And they're like, you know, oh, Ed, this is, you know. And people are getting on my Facebook and sending me messages to the DM, direct message, and threatening me. I'm like, first off, not the guy. I boxed in the Army. I was in the U.S. Army, National Guards. You know, I'm not the guy you call up and say you're going to beat him up, but that's not the point. The point is the threats.
0: I was looking at your face.
1: Hope your restaurant goes out of the business. Hope a building burns down. You know, there's no need for that. And by the way,
0: yeah,
1: legitimately, I've owned it for 3 years. This is the worst week in 3 years since that happened. I'm down $52,000 just from the 16th. To the 27th, $52,000 since it's
0: so you're losing almost $5,000 a day.
1: Yeah, it's horrible. It's really bad. And I'm concerned because I'm the only restaurant that stays open in the winter. For the locals from Orleans all the way down to P-Town, there are very few options for dinner. And I have a huge takeout because we were voted one of the top 10 restaurants in Cape Cod this year. And one of the top 5 pizzas in all of Cape Cod.
0: Yeah, I just got a text 339. Montano's is a gay friendly establishment because you're next door to P-Town, and it has the best linguica pizza on the Cape.
1: Well, thank you.
0: You're Portuguese. You got to have good linguica pizza, right?
1: You got to have good chorizo and linguica, right?
0: So, I was looking at your Facebook comments, and a lot of the nastiest, rottenest, most vile postings are from women.
1: I know. It's so... the men are threatening. They did direct messaging me. It's like, what are you saying here, people? And as I said, if a Democratic candidate called me up and asked to host an event at my restaurant, I'd say yes. I'm a restaurant. That's my business.
0: Yeah. I know. I just
1: none of their business how I vote. That's none of their business. I'm a business owner that's trying to make money for my staff. And this is an important next 2 months because this carries me through the winter so I can stay open for my people. These people will be out of job if I closed.
0: Are the cops looking into who swatted you there? Is there any way they can find out what happened?
1: Well, I would hope that you can take an IP address and trace it all the way back. I would hope. Yeah. That's where it came in from, an IP address.
0: So have any of the Democrats gotten behind you? I'm thinking State Senator Sear, for instance. I mean, you know, has he said anything about this? The guy, the gay senator from Provincetown, he said nothing about this?
1: No, not at all. No support at all. None. As a business owner, a taxpayer. By the way, I own property in Truro. I own property. I live in Massachusetts. I can't say where I'm from because they show up at my house. It's going to be sad for them. But, you know, I've lived in Massachusetts since I was in eighth grade. And I live in Mass. I have houses in Mass. I have business property in Massachusetts. My family has business in Massachusetts. We pay a lot of taxes. And you know what? To not to get any call outs or shout outs from any Democratic candidate, I'm very disappointed.
0: What would you say to pretend you're addressing Mara Healey directly? What would you say to Mara Healey? Because these were or Bill Keating, the congressman. These were their supporters who did this. What would you say to Mara Healey and Bill Keating?
1: I would say, is this the kind of people that you want endorsing you? Is this what you're causing in Massachusetts? Disarray, discord? Is this what you promote? This kind of action, this kind of negativity towards anyone who doesn't agree with you? Or I didn't even disagree with anyone. I just hosted an event. And I've got a governor that, you know, you pay the millionaire tax, you got to pay this tax, pay that tax. You know, I don't think people realize if you make $1 million as a business owner and you get taxed on the millionaire tax, you know, you only get 48 cents on every dollar you make. I don't think the average American understands that or the average person in Massachusetts. Someone who makes money pays more taxes per dollar than anyone else. Than the average citizen who pays 30 to 36% or less. And here I am supporting all the programs that they want to run, and they can't even reach out and say, back off. They can't reach out and say, hey, as a businessman, a taxpayer, a citizen of Massachusetts, by the way, I donate 25% of my money to charity every year for the last 35 years. I support charities, orphanages, Andrewsy Foundation. I can keep going, but I wasn't sure. I don't know if they want me to say anything because they might lose supporters. might lose supporters. There's over 22 charities I'm involved in, and I can't even say their name because they might lose supporters. Because
0: how many employees?
1: An event.
0: Ed, how many? Ed, we're talking to Ed Medeiros. He's the owner of Montano's Restaurant in North Truro. And they're just getting attacked relentlessly and threatened by Democrats because they had a reception. They rented out a room. You rented out a room, right? To the Republican candidates, Mike Minogue and Tyler McAllister. Ed, how many employees do you have, Ed?
1: Well, during the summer it's over 70, but year round it's about 45.
0: So, I mean, if things go on like this, you might have to lay some of them off.
1: If it continues like this, I might have to close for the winter. Because these are the months that carry me through, that basically I break even. Last winter, from January to May, I lost $50,000, $60,000 in the negative and made up for it in the summer. But that's because I had a really good September. I had a good October. We had a great November. And going into December with the gift cards, I don't think I'm going to get that this year. And if that happens, I might have to close. Last year, for the first time in our history, I had to close on Mondays and Tuesdays because no one was coming in. I can't stay open for $1,000 a day. I can't do that. Not with the kitchen staff and lights and the expense of everything, right?
0: People want to know how to get to Montano's. They want to help you out. I mean, what the...
1: We're right on Route 6. We're the last restaurant before you get to Pete Town on the right-hand side. Pretty much the only restaurant in Truro right on Route 6.
0: So it's easy.
1: A huge parking lot. We make our pasta fresh every day. 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I mean, I went out of my way to change a little bit about this restaurant when I bought it over 3 years ago because I eat organically, have been for over 40 years, and I've always eaten grass-fed meats and farm-raised meats.
0: Right.
1: And our restaurant does that. People go there, they go, wow, the food's great. It is great because my staff cares about what they put on your table.
0: And now some of your staff is afraid to even come to work because of these vile
1: servers that are serving. Listen, I have nothing against the gay community. My brother's gay. By the way, I have nieces that are, I have a transgender niece, right? So at the end of the day, I'm not here to judge people. I'm trying to run a business. And the sad part is, it seems like I am already sentenced by people for running a business. You know, they want to lock me up or burn me at the stake. I said one guy was so mean to me, I said, so what are you going to, you're going to burn a cross on my lawn and put a swastika on my building? What's your next move? He goes, yeah, that's a good idea. Maybe I will.
0: He called you up to tell you this?
1: No, he's doing it on direct message on Facebook.
0: Oh, man.
1: You know how you can message someone direct? That's what he did. And I'm just like, you don't know me, my friend. I'm the youngest of 12 and grew up in poverty and made all my money myself. Nobody handed me a nickel.
0: Ed, we got a break, but you know, if you want to help out Montano's restaurant, it's on Route 6, last stop before P-Town. You're almost out the edge.
1: 481 Route 6. 481 Route 6.
0: And if they want to make a reservation, do they need to make a reservation, or can they just go online, or how do they do that?
1: Well, no one's showing up, so come on in.
0: No reservations.
1: I got 180 seats all ready for you to come on in.
0: Oh, boy.
1: And you'll have the best pasta dishes you've ever had.
0: And linguica. I could go for some linguica right now. All right.
1: Oh, we make a real good clam pizza, white clam pizza.
0: Ooh, sounds good. Ed Medeiros, go to Montano's. Show the haters they can't win. Thank you, Ed Medeiros.
1: God bless. Thank you.
0: Thank you. I'm Howie Carr.
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5: 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Howie Carr is back.
6: So they want to throw Ed Medeiros out of the country, even though his family's been here for three generations. These are the people. They can't break up families. Oh, Janet, you're next with Howie Carr. Go ahead, Janet.
7: Hi, Howie. I'm interested. I own two restaurants, and I'm a working person. If anyone thinks surviving in a business today is easy, they don't know what they're doing. If it rains, if it snows, your life depends on everything. These politicians come in, they want to eat, they want to do this and that. Once they're elected, once you've stood on a street corner and held a sign for them in the pouring rain, you'll never see them again if they're elected until the next time they run for election. I started, and not all of them, I started the 60, I started with Joe Tibbleton. Then I did Tommy Menino, and I was right on a roll. But then I got into Ted Kennedy and Jimmy Carter. So I had 100 employees. I should never have owned a business. I worked my butt off for a wonderful man, and then I learned enough to go out. I ended up owning two restaurants, having 100 employees, and I was open in over a 20-year period. And I'll tell you something, Howie, and you can say what you want about the restaurant business, but my kids that work for me, my husband had a stroke and is a mess.
6: Yeah. It's a tough business. You don't get too many second and third generations in there. We'll take some more calls on this, and we'll do the poll question, too, when we come back. I'm Howie Carr.
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0: 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Not one mention he's an illegal alien. Are you surprised? 857. It's regime control media. 844-500-4242. Johnny, you're next with Howie Carr. Go ahead, Johnny.
2: You know, Howie, you're talking about the attack, well, the alleged almost attack over in England. My uncle would have been ashamed. My uncle Gordon graduated from Norwood High School in 1939, and he was embarrassed that America wasn't getting involved in the war, so he went back up to Canada. He was a navigator on Lancaster bombers, and he was twice shot down. He was a disabled Canadian veteran, and he flew out of just outside of Portsmouth, England. And, you know, he just totally be embarrassed what's gone on in England, that they've allowed these idiots just to literally invade the country. And we're kind of close on the heels.
0: We are. Well, we did let them invade, right, for 4 years under the guy who had to introduce himself at the to get the award. I'm just looking up Winston Churchill's quote in 1940. You know, we shall fight them. Where is it? Okay, here it is. Where is it here? Where is it? I'll find it, Johnny. We shall fight them on the beaches. We shall fight them. They're explaining everything, but I want the exact quotes. Exact quote. All right, here it is. Oh, God bless AI. We shall go on to the end. We shall fight in France. We shall fight on the seas and oceans. We shall defend our island, whatever the cost may be. We shall fight on the beaches. We shall fight on the landing grounds. We shall fight in the fields and in the streets. We shall fight in the hills. We shall never surrender. To which, who's the new prime minister, Burnham? He goes, never mind. We're gonna surrender. We're not even gonna keep him in jail overnight. 844-500-4242. David, you're next with Howie Carr. Go ahead, David.
3: Hey, Howie, I'll tell you what's got me baffled. How these dumbass liberals don't know the difference between legal and illegal. I have to explain it to them in syllables. And nice and slow, Howie. Illegal means you're not supposed to be here, liberal Democrats. Legal means they took the Constitution test and everything and paid for wicked expensive lawyers. That's the right way. Again, undocumented is not undocumented. Means you don't have a pen and a piece of paper, liberal Democrats. And Howie, did I explain that good enough for them? Do their retarded brains can understand?
0: David, in their... key brains, saying the word illegal is a hate crime. Mara Healy said that last week, and if you continue on with that, we don't have to listen to the whole thing, but she said it in that cut we just played. She said, and another thing I don't like about Minogue, he refers to our neighbors, or some such phrase, residents, as illegals. They are. David's right. They are illegals. They are illegals. You want to hear what's going on? This is from Texas. We may have mentioned this one before, but this is the news reports have finally described who killed this poor guy. This 27-year-old guy was picking up his 3-year-old daughter at school, and a drunk Mexican cut 12.
4: I'm in shock. I don't believe it.
5: In an instant, Alejandro Nunez's life was cut short in a head-on collision on FM 725 in New Braunfels on September 12th. The 27-year-old father had just picked up his 3-year-old daughter and was driving on the two-lane road when New Braunfels police say a truck collided with his car. His daughter survived. His mother says her granddaughter had a broken wrist. Investigators say the driver of the truck, 25-year-old Rafael Araguin Ramirez, showed signs of being intoxicated at the scene. Nunez's family gathered at the crash site the next day, and we spoke with his grief-stricken parents.
4: I'm in shock. I don't believe it.
6: But when somebody takes his life away, that's very, very hard. I don't wish that upon nobody, any parents.
5: Officers say there was a passenger in the truck, Alejandro Adguian Acosta, who ran from the crash but was found in a garage in a nearby neighborhood. Investigators say both men from Mexico entered the U.S. illegally. According to a press release from the U.S. Department of Homeland Security, U.S. Immigration and Customs Enforcement, or ICE, issued detainers on both men. A detainer or immigration detainer by ICE is a federal request that can be made to law enforcement agencies at every level that covers their respective jails and holding facilities to notify ICE before those with illegal status are released so ICE can take them into its custody. According to Homeland Security, both men are in the Guadalupe County Jail, and both are charged with intoxication manslaughter, aggravated assault with a deadly weapon, and evading arrest. Peshawar Pope, KSAT 12 News.
0: And both of them issued one statement to the newscaster. Gracias, Jose Biden. Esta mi presidente. Tamara Jacob. Tamara.
7: Hi,
0: how you doing?
7: Hi.
0: Tamara is
7: hanging in there, Howie.
0: Tamara is the...
7: How are you?
0: I'm very good. She's the mother of the UMass college student who was slain in a crossfire shooting while he was out late one night in the summer of 2025. It was just a horrible, horrible thing right before his senior year. So you're holding up, Tamara?
7: Yeah, I'm holding up, and I keep advocating for victims, whether they're murdered by American violent criminals or illegals, because we're all in the same boat and we can't discriminate. But I wanted to say something. When I called you initially last year, because nobody sent condolences to the UMass faculty, staff, and students about Eric, or sent it to us, you know, via media, social media, whatever, newscast. I thought it was because Eric worked for a Republican. I thought it was because Eric was white. I don't mean to cry. But they don't care. The Democrats don't care. And now this poor young man from UMass Dartmouth was murdered. It was under different circumstances, and I understand that. But every life counts. Every life counts. This kid was at the Wendy's that my son used to go to in Providence. My son Eric used to go there with his friends late night when he was at Bryant, first year of school. And I always said, be careful. But I just can't believe it, Howie. You know, this isn't a Republican or a black-white issue. Nobody made a statement. They don't have to comment on what happened. All they have to do is send condolences to the school, their classmates, their professors, and to the family and friends in the community. That's all they have to do. And it really upsets me that Presley, this boy was adopted. He was from Haiti. She didn't even make a statement. That tells me something. And you know what? I'm really upset. And you know what, Warren and Markey, you're wrong, because you
8: should have made a statement. They all should have made something, like, you know, our heart goes out to them. I know you can't comment on the investigation. I understand lips are sealed. I was through it. I get it. But just to say you're sorry that this happened, I have a problem with that. I really do. And you know what? It really brings it into perspective. It doesn't matter if you're black or white. Doesn't matter if you're Republican or Democrat. Doesn't matter where you came from. They don't care.
0: Tamara,
8: am I wrong?
0: Tamara,
8: I don't think I'm wrong.
0: Tamara, how about the fact that other than the Boston Herald and this radio show, no one will even mention that the alleged killer is an illegal alien?
8: You're exactly right. You're exactly right. And just like the three suspects in my son's murder and shooting up a street with 79 bullet casings, they weren't illegal. They're American born, but you just don't go to killing. They started somewhere, and they never had a consequence for their actions. So it's on both sides. You know, I really have been advocating for people at the government level and at the state level, and I'm really trying because this can't go on. All these young men and women that are being murdered, slaughtered by these people, it just can't keep going on. And the only ones that honestly that care, the only ones who reached out to me, except for a couple Dems in Mass, and I won't mention their names, and one's on Capitol Hill. The majority, or a few of them are, I should say, but the majority of them are Republican, and they're the ones who care. And it shouldn't be, I just want to reiterate, it shouldn't be illegal, and it's a problem on both sides of the fence. And we have to realize that because the laws are enabling these people to go out and murder, no matter their age.
0: What's the latest on the Utes who allegedly killed Eric?
8: Oh, they want to separate them out for trial. They don't want them as a conspiracy. So now we have to go again. You know, people don't realize the hell that parents go through. So November, we have another hearing. And to see if they're going to separate them out. But they were all together when they decided.
0: Are they incarcerated?
8: These suspects.
0: Are they incarcerated?
8: Yes, thank God they are. Yes, they are. Thank God. I thank God for that. But this is, and it might be postponed from February. And that's really upsetting because then it just keeps going on and on and on. And people don't realize. You don't want to live this hell that we live. Our whole family's destroyed. And, you know, we are getting help, but it keeps going on. Every month there's a hearing, and then there's a delay, but there this and that and this and that, and it's all on the violent criminal side or suspects. They're innocent to proven guilty. I need to say that. But it's all on their side.
0: It was just announced today that the Massachusetts Parole Board is letting out three more convicted killers. And I mean,
8: that needs to stop.
0: I know. They're just letting them go. I mean, they're just rubber stamping them right out the door. And by the way, Kevin Reddington represented one of them 40 years ago when she was first convicted of killing these two old timers. Kevin Reddington. Now he represents Lindsey Clancy. Been doing the same thing for 40 years, Tamara.
8: You know what? I'm going to tell you something. There's somebody from my homicide support group, and he was a defense attorney for murderers. He said he couldn't do it anymore. He knew they were all lying. He says, I can't do it anymore. He left, and he's an older man, and he's honest as the day is long. He says, it eats at you. You know they're lying to you. You know they are. The evidence is improving that way. And all I can say is this. I'm sick of hearing they were young when they committed the crime.
0: Me too, yeah.
8: And their brains weren't formed. You know what? You know at age six, right from wrong. And we all, the majority of us have raised children or, you know, had kids in our families. You know when you give them the hairy eye, they stop what they're doing.
0: Right.
8: And I'm sick of hearing this. I'm just sick of hearing it. And it's all this wokeism and social justice warriors that are doing this, and they're ruining America
7: and us, the family.

families. We're the ones suffering. And I have to tell you, Howie, I have a lot of mothers in my group, and we're all in the same boat. They all feel that nobody cares.

0: loved one's life,
1: right,
0: and vote accordingly.
1: Thank you, Tamara. 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Do you want to bring back what you had with Joe Biden? Thanks for the call, Tamara. Imagine a scenario where you or your loved ones face a threat. 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
7: Welcome to the Howie Carr Show. We're broadcasting today live from Moody's Heavy Duty in Gorham, Maine. And we're happy to be here, and we'll be joined at the bottom of the hour by Senator Susan Collins. And this segment of the show, we are joined by another member of the United States Senate, Tom Cotton, Republican of Arkansas. I met him a couple of weeks ago. He was in New Hampshire, Wilton, New Hampshire, at an event for former and I hope future Senator John Sununu. And I asked him to come on the show, and he was gracious enough to agree. And Senator Cotton, thank you so much for being with us. Give Senator Cotton a round of applause. Thanks for being with us, Senator Cotton, today.
9: Good afternoon, Howie. It's good to be on with you.
7: You know, it's Senator Collins is going to be here shortly, and she's in a she's ahead in the polls, but it's a tough fight. It's a tough year for Republicans. Why don't you just tell people how important it is to retain the Republican majority in the U.S. Senate?
9: Well, Howie, I'm glad that you're having Susan on. She's a fantastic senator for Mainers. She's a strong, independent voice for Maine. Obviously, we don't always agree. I'm down here in Arkansas. We see things somewhat different from time to time. But here's what Susan and I do always agree on, is that we're supposed to be advocates and champions for our states, to keep taxes low, to keep government spending under control, to keep our streets safe, and keep America strong, confident, and proud in the world. She's been a great senator for Maine. She'll continue to do so, just like John Sununu was a great senator for New Hampshire. And it was a pleasure to be with you a couple weeks ago in support of John. And I think the Granite Staters are ready to have John Sununu back in the U.S. Senate. Because if we don't have John Sununu, if we don't have Susan Collins, you're going to get 2 years at best of investigations and impeachment, not doing the people's business. But more than that, Howie, you're going to get a foreshadowing and a trial run of another blowout of higher taxes, more spending, open borders. That's what we saw in the Biden era. That's what we'd see again if the Democrats win in 26, and especially if they win in 2028. And all you have to do is listen to what Alexandria Ocasio-Cortez said a few weeks ago, that woke 1.0 was crazy. She didn't apologize for it. She didn't say she changed her mind. But more importantly, you can't have a 1.0 if you're not planning for a 2.0, and that's what these Democrats want.
7: And, you know, the fact that Republicans control the committees, Cash Patel turns over a lot of stuff to Senators Grassley and Johnson, but if the Republicans don't have the majority in the Senate, they can't hold these hearings that are shedding so much light on what's going on. Rand Paul can't bring in Dr. Fauci. Tell people how important it is. I mean, I'm just trying to, there's a problem with maybe a Republican turnout because Trump's not on the ballot. Tell people how important it is to have control of those committees.
9: Yeah, Howie, that's just another example of why it's so important that we retain control of the Senate, all the important oversight work that our committees have been doing about the excesses and abuses and fraud that we've uncovered from the Biden.

0: Biden era. A third reason is the president will have many nominees to fill openings in the executive branch, and even more important, on our federal courts. And I can promise you that if Chuck Schumer is in charge of the Senate, we're probably not confirming any of those people. So the judges you have now, the judges you're going to be stuck with.
1: Yeah, I don't think you have as bad a group of judges as in Arkansas as we have on the Eastern Seaboard, but in Boston and New York and Washington especially, it's really a disaster. And Trump won't be able to get any judges through because it's total party line votes, and we saw it in we saw it with the U.S. attorneys. You were the guy I thanked you in New Hampshire. You tried to stop Rachel Rollins, the corrupt district attorney in Boston, Suffolk County, from becoming the U.S. attorney, and there were terrible appointments like that. And you know, now we have good U.S. attorneys, but there won't be any more of those people nominated for 2 years, right?
0: That's right, Howie. And you know, you might ask, well, what does the senator down in Arkansas care about the U.S. attorney up in Boston? It's that she was the very first of what we call the Soros prosecutors to be elevated from local DA to U.S. attorney. And that was a disturbing and alarming trend that could have continued all around the country. So I put my foot down, exposed her unfitness for office. The Democrats still voted her through on a party line basis. But I didn't expect to be proven right within barely a year after Joe Biden's own Department of Justice said that she engaged in egregious misconduct and she resigned in disgrace. And I hope that prevents any of these radical Soros prosecutors from being elevated to the U.S. Attorney's Office in any state, whether it's Massachusetts or Arkansas or anywhere in between.
1: It was a 50-50 vote, and they had to bring Kamala Harris in to break the tie to give us Rachel Rollins. And as Senator Cotton said, she was gone just a couple of years later. You know, another thing I really want to thank you about, and I think a lot of our listeners do too, is you were one of the very first prominent people to publicly state that most likely the COVID virus had come out of a lab rather than a wet market. And they came after you. They tried to cancel you and destroy you. Tell people what happened to you when you told the truth.
0: Yeah, Howard, it was very early on in January of 2020 when I said this virus almost certainly came out of that lab in Wuhan, not some food market. And at the time, of course, Communist China, you know, said that I was spreading anti-Chinese propaganda, that I was xenophobic and racist. They slapped sanctions on me, which I still face to this day. You would expect Communist China to do that, though. But the liberal media did the same. You know, they went on and on about how I was spreading debunked conspiracy theories or lies or baseless. And lo and behold, what did they all do a few years later? They all went back and quietly corrected their stories on the internet. They didn't issue corrections that were notable. They didn't say that we made a mistake and how could this happen. They just acknowledged that what you and I and almost anyone with common sense and two eyes could see, which is that virus almost certainly came from that lab and that China was responsible for unleashing it on the world.
1: Have any of them ever apologized to you, any of the people who, you know, basically tried to cancel you and accused you of all sorts of racist, xenophobic, yeah, et cetera, nativist? Has anyone ever privately apologized to you?
0: You know, Howie, the only person who has is the editorial page editor of the New York Times, but it wasn't specifically about the COVID virus. It was a few months later in the George Floyd riots, the BLM riots all around the country, and I wrote an op-ed for them at their request that they should, or that we should be prepared to use the Insurrection Act to restore law and order. If you recall, that led to, let's call it an insurrection inside the New York Times, and he lost his job after they had already thrown in the towel on standing up for why they published my op-ed. He came around years later to apologize, which I appreciated, and I understood. You know, he lost his job too. He was under immense pressure in their newsroom. So it wasn't about COVID, but it was the same kind of left-wing hysteria that we saw throughout 2020 that Alexandria Ocasio-Cortez and the Democrats want to bring back.
1: Yeah, and that editor was the brother of a member of the U.S. Senate, a Democrat in fine standing with the party. He didn't get elected governor this year, but he's still in the Senate. And I mean, that guy had perfect credentials, but just by allowing you to basically make a common sense approach that probably 70% of the people in the country agreed with, that quote unquote triggered the New York Times newsroom. How did you feel when you triggered the New York Times newsroom?
0: I laughed at them. but you know, it's not a laughing matter either. I mean, they can't silence or censor or cancel a U.S. senator. But, you know, they do have tremendous power to set the opinion and information agenda for much of the left-leaning part of the country. And the fact that they would rather, you know, essentially try to silence that viewpoint, remove it from their pages, have an editor fired over it, goes to show just how intolerant and brazen the left has become in America today. And these, remember, journalists who pride themselves supposedly on being neutral and objective and listening to all sides of an argument.
1: Yeah, you're in a race. I don't think it's not quite as tight as a lot of the other races, but you are running for re-election, I believe, this year, aren't you?
0: I am up for re-election, yes. And I would say that even in Arkansas, the Democrats are nominating radicals. This is not Bill Clinton's Democratic Party anymore. My opponent, for instance, just said a few days ago about illegal immigrants that she had apparently hired on her farm, what hardworking good people they are, and in fact that she would trade one of them for five Arkansans. I mean, that's something that goes beyond what even Joe Biden, Kamala Harris said and did.
1: Yeah, that was reminding me of Joe Biden saying that we're better Americans than Americans. But yeah, you didn't say five. There was a 5-to-1 ratio. Wow. Anyway, if people want to read up on your campaign, where would they go? Where's your website, Senator Cotton?
0: You know, the easiest place to find me is tomcotton.com, and you can find our social media links there as well.
1: Thank you, Tom Cotton. We really appreciate your work. And again, thanks for trying to stop Rachel Rollins. And maybe it worked out for the best, I guess, in the long term, because she's not the district attorney or the U.S. attorney anymore. Thank you, Senator Tom Cotton. I appreciate it. Hey, give him a round of applause. We're here at Moody's Heavy Duty in Gorham, Maine. Imagine a scenario where you or your loved ones face a threat. Your first instinct might be to resort to lethal force, but it's crucial to consider a safer, less lethal alternative first to avoid the legal complications associated with firearms. Introducing Byrna. Byrna's less lethal pistol launcher, this device is equipped with tear gas and kinetic ammunition and designed to incapacitate an attacker for up to 40 minutes, providing a critical window for you to escape or to get help while minimizing the risk of permanent harm. Here's a real-life account from a Byrna customer named Adam. While heading to his night shift, Adam encountered a road-raging driver who swerved dangerously, stopped abruptly, and aggressively approached him. Remaining calm, Adam dialed 911 and armed himself with his Byrna launcher. He aimed the laser at the aggressor's chest, which immediately de-escalated the situation, and the hostile driver returned to his vehicle and awaited the police. The officers confirmed that Adam's non-lethal response was perfectly judged and handled. That night, Byrna didn't just prevent a potential tragedy, it saved two lives without causing physical harm. Byrna is legal in all 50 states, requires no background checks, and can be conveniently shipped directly to your door. 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I'm Howie Carr.
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1: All right. We're here at Moody's Heavy Duty in Gorham, Maine. Susan Collins is here, the incumbent senator. She's working the crowd. She'll be with us at the bottom of the hour. She's talking to people. We've got a good crowd here. Everybody give Susan Collins a round of applause. She's the only Republican, House or Senate, in the six-state New England region. 21 members of the House, 12 members of the Senate, and that she's it. 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Jared, what's the poll question? What are the results thus far?
2: Today's poll question, which you can vote in at HowieCarshow.com, is Senator Tommy Tuberville says the U.S. needs to bring back mental institutions. Do you agree? Yes, no, or not sure?
1: Yes. Totally agree.
2: 98% of the audience says yes, 1% says no, and 1% say they are not sure.
1: If you're not sure, just take a walk outside. And after you've walked about 200 yards, you will agree it's time to reopen the mental. Wherever you are, you're going to run into somebody who belongs in a padded room and probably in a straitjacket as well. 844-500-4242. One of the things we'll be talking about as we in the run up to the election is you have to get out there and vote. I mean, you may not be, you may be displeased with the price of gasoline or diesel or home heating oil. You may not think we're getting anything done in Iran, but you gotta consider the alternative. You got to consider the alternative. Ben Shapiro made the pitch here. I'm going to play it here. Cut six.
3: You don't have to love everything that Trump has done. You don't even have to agree with most things that Trump has done. Just understand what's on the other side of that door. What's on the other side of that door is deep and insane radicalism. Deep and insane radicalism. Again, this is not a minority position in the Democratic Party. There is a poll that was done by Center for Strategic Politics and Liberal Currents last week, and it showed that if they had been told that Donald Trump had been assassinated while speaking at a rally, 32% of Democrats would be happy, and another 25% of Democrats would have no feeling about it at all, neither positive nor negative. If they were told that there had been a military coup and that the president of the United States had been removed by the heads of the military, 59% of Democrats would be happy, and another 13% would be indifferent. So this is not a minority position. Again, the revolutionary insanity is not a minority position. We cover sort of the bleeding edge of this, the most viral moments of this, but it is indicative of a much broader malady.
1: Would you like another example of the much broader malady? Here is Boston Mayor Michelle Wu. This is her plan for the energy future of America. Cut three.
4: We are harnessing the waves through thermal energy networks to power our future. 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
1: Oh boy, she's gonna harness the waves through thermal energy to produce our future. Makes you wanna get a little further south, doesn't it, with the winter coming on? If we're going to rely on tidal power for everything. 844-500-4242. This is from New York City. More craziness. The itty-bitty City Kitties. It's a Rockaway Beach, that's Queens-based nonprofit. They support kitty adaptation. They've got some new rules if you want to adopt a kitty. MAGA, nope. Conservative, nope. This is on Facebook. I'm not political. Nice loophole. Still nope. These kittens are looking for homes with a tote bag collection, oat milk, an aggressively progressive group chat, a compost bin, NPR playing somewhere in the background, and someone who has donated to mutual aid at least once. If your politics, this is a the Animal Adoption Agency. This is how crazy they are in New York City. If your politics involve racism, bigotry, dehumanizing immigrants, or cheering on cruelty towards vulnerable people, please kindly bleep right off. Applications are open for people whose values align with ours. These are the people that want to take over Congress. These are the people who want to elect Troy Jackson.
0: They're eating the cats.
1: These are the people that want to elect Hannah Pingree as the governor of Maine. They want to elect Mara Healey. They want to re-elect Mara Healey in Massachusetts. Get out there and vote. We'll be right back with Susan Collins when we come back at Moody's in Gorham, Maine. I'm Howie Carr.
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0: Gore Main at Moody's Heavy Duty, and it is a pleasure now to introduce the senior senator for the state of Maine, Susan Collins.
1: Thank you. Thank you so much, Howie, and welcome home to the state of Maine. I understand that you're a true Mainer. You were born here.
0: I was born at the Maine Ironer Infirmary on Congress Street.
1: There you go. That counts.
0: That's I have a connection to Susan Collins. It's a rather far connection, but I believe I went to Deerfield Academy with your cousin, Doug.
1: My cousin Doug did go there. In my family, we're all graduates of Caribou High School. Go Caribou!
0: You were close, I assume, to Doug, but not as close maybe as some other politicians are to cousins in Maine.
1: Now, no, I did not say that.
0: All right. So it's, Susan Collins, we've been getting texts all afternoon from people in Maine, and you can still text Howie to 617-213-1066. And we got a person who said, she's from Millinocket, and she said, just thank Senator Collins for getting the money to improve the hospital and the emergency room, and it's just a lot better place now.
1: Thank you.
0: And that's what I think. That's what people. Everybody's holding up signs here in the crowd that says, "Thank you, Susan Collins. Thank you, Susan."
1: That touches me greatly, and I love helping out our rural hospitals. And in Bridgeton, Rumford, and Millinocket, we have new emergency rooms because of the money I was able to secure for them.
0: Tell us about Bath Iron Works. I knew people who worked at Bath Iron Works. They were really good jobs, and they were blue collar. You didn't have to go to college or anything. You could get a great job at Bath Iron Works. And you tell us about the money you've gotten and brought back to the state.
1: Well, the best thing about being chair of the Senate Appropriations Committee, and thank you. And when I became chair last year, it had been 92 years since a Maine senator had been chair of that committee. 92 years. So that has given me an almost once in a century opportunity to bring home some funding to help communities and nonprofits all over the state. It's been, in the last 5 years, $1.5 billion for 672 projects.
0: And you know, so some of these Democrats, I don't know about Troy Jackson, but some of these Democrats have said publicly that they didn't care if Bath Iron Works was turned into like a wind farm or something like that,
1: exactly.
0: Right? Isn't that what they said?
1: Yes. There was one of the Democrats who ran for governor who did say that at one point.
0: From Massachusetts, and, by the way. She was.
1: And that $1.5 billion does not include funding that I've helped secure for Bath Iron Works, Portsmouth Naval Shipyard, the Pratt Whitney plant, the Air National Guard base in Maine and Bangor. I am so proud of the work that Mainers do for our national security. They're the best. They really are.
0: Yeah. And I think another thing that Democrats haven't been very helpful with is lobstering.
1: Oh, you were right about that.
0: Tell us. I mean, you know, you have to stand and try to stop. You and a handful of other people, mostly people who aren't from New England, you have to stop them from putting the whole fishing industry in New England out of business.
1: Absolutely. The Biden administration was going to impose these

0: onerous rules that were to protect the right whale. Their science was so bogus that the First Circuit overturned them. But in the meantime, I put some language in the appropriations bill. It was a huge bill, and the last five pages said that you could not go ahead with those, that the Department of Commerce could not go ahead with those regulations, which would have shut down our lobster industry. Can you imagine? I mean, what's more iconic to Maine?
1: What's more
0: than
1: delicious?
0: Our lobster? That too, my favorite food.
1: Yeah.
0: Along with wild-grown blueberries and Maine's baked potatoes.
1: I didn't realize that the potatoes were grown as far south as this area, that there's a big potato farm in Freiburg.
0: That's right, for one thing.
1: Yeah, I didn't know that.
0: The guy's from Aroostook. Donnie Thibodeau.
1: Yeah, is he here? I heard he was coming. He's here.
0: Oh,
1: he's,
0: is he?
1: Yeah.
0: I didn't
1: he's saying,
0: see him.
1: He's saying hello.
0: I just gave you a shout out.
1: So, you know, the thing is, I think the Biden people, they were going to make, they were going to declare huge chunks of the ocean off limits. They called them monuments.
0: Yeah, that's right.
1: Monuments to what?
0: It was bizarre. It really was. And, you know, our fishing and lobster industry is so important to this state. And you're right. Large parts would be shut down altogether. And we're never going to allow that to happen.
1: I'm on GAN and BOM. And you know, some of the people, they say, you know, Susan Collins, you know, she's okay, but she's a rhino and all that kind of stuff. But I want you to just make a pitch directly to them. I mean, I'm for you 100%. I want to keep a Republican in the Senate. I want to get LePage elected so that there's at least one Republican out of 21. They accuse Republicans of gerrymandering. What is gerrymandering an entire region that votes 40% for Donald Trump?
0: So think about this. When I first was elected to the Senate, there were Republicans from every one of the six New England states. Even Massachusetts had some House members that were Republicans.
1: Bluten Torkelson.
0: Now I am the sole remaining Republican in all of New England. That is not good for our region. It reflects too much polarization and hyper-partisanship. And plus, we need to work together to get things done. And until Senator McCormick was elected in Pennsylvania, I was the only Republican senator in the entire Northeast. I had to go to Ohio or West Virginia to find another Republican senator. Again, that's not good for our country or for our region. And I can tell you that what guides me and my vote are two questions. What's best for Maine and what's best for America? That's what does it.
1: 339 just texted in. Please thank Susan Collins for getting Brett Kavanaugh confirmed to the Supreme Court.
0: Thank you.
1: That was a tough vote for you, wasn't it? I mean, they tried to hang that around your neck.
0: It's something that still comes up, and he's qualified. And I don't regret that vote. What people on the other side always forget is I also voted for Ilana Kagan, for Sonia Sotomayor, for candidates for the Supreme Court. And it's because I applied the same standards. Now, my opponent wants to pack the court. That would be disastrous and totally contrary to what our founders, the writers of the Constitution, had in mind when they created the three branches of government. So we cannot allow that to happen. Of course, the Democratic Socialists of America, which endorsed Troy Jackson during his failed gubernatorial primary, wants to abolish the Supreme Court. They also want to abolish the presidency and the Senate. So I don't know why he'd run for the Senate.
1: They want to open the borders, too.
0: They do. Totally open borders, and they want to close all prisons. Think about that. It's truly extraordinary. And defund our national defense. Goodbye, Bath Ironworks.
1: It'll become the wind farm that Schenabello's dreamed of.
0: Exactly.
1: And, but all the good jobs would be gone. I mean, they're on like this jihad against the fewer good jobs that remain in Maine.
0: And that's 6,800 good jobs. And one way I've been able to help Bath Ironworks is funding programs, helping the community colleges fund more workforce training programs for welders, for plumbers, for pipe fitters, and that's really helpful. Thank you.
1: All right, we're going to keep you around for one more segment, and Susan Collins, it's great to have you on the show, and it's great, and we really want to get you elected. I'm glad the polls look okay, but you know, the last time the polls looked bad and you won in almost a landslide, so you can't trust polls, can you?
0: It's the people who are out there who are working for me, talking to their neighbors, their friends, their family members. They're the ones that I'm really grateful to. Thank you.
1: Give Susan Collins a round of applause. She'll be back with us in just after the break. 844-500-4242. I'm Howie Carr.
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0: Howie Carr is back.
1: I tell you, Susan Collins, she's very popular here in suburban Portland. Everybody is lining up to shake her hands, and it's just it's really nice. They love her. They appreciate the 30 years. You know what Doug used to say at this time of year when he was at Deerfield? He'd say, "If I were back in Caribou, I'd be picking potatoes."
2: Which is what I did at age 10. That's where I got my work ethic. I'm serious. It really is. School would start in mid-August. We would go for 3 weeks, adjourn for 3 weeks, recess for 3 weeks, and we'd all go pick potatoes, help the farmers get the crop in. It's true.
1: We didn't do that in Portland so much.
2: That's true.
1: Anyway, you got to run here, Susan Collins. But I wanted to ask you something about sales taxes.
2: Yes.
1: And your opponent has basically never met a tax he didn't want to increase. Tell us about that.
2: That is so true. So think about it. My opponent supported increasing the sales tax on dozens of services and products, ranging from haircuts to car repairs. And he was going to use it to lower the top income tax, which is ironic because he's always railing that wealthy people don't pay.
1: Billionaires.
2: Enough, right?
1: Yeah.
2: So the most regressive kind of tax is the sales tax, and that's what he wanted to raise on virtually everything you could think of. So this passed under Troy Jackson's leadership, and the people of Maine were so outraged about it that we repealed the law by referendum.
1: So if you didn't like the increase in the sales tax, you're probably not going to be liking Troy Jackson.
2: I think that's a good guess.
1: Yeah. And again, he has a problem with women too, doesn't he?
2: Well, it's clear that Troy struggles to control his temper. There are a lot of stories, but I can't vouch for him personally. So,
1: but most of them that have ended up in the press have been from Democratic women.
2: Yes.
1: He's been known to throw stuff at Democrat women and yell at them. And
2: I believe in civility and treating people with respect, whether they agree with you or not. And it does appear that he has a different approach.
1: Is there going to be a debate or debates?
2: There are going to be 4 debates coming up in October. I tried so hard to get debates this month before early voting starts. I think that would have been way fairer, but he wouldn't agree to that.
1: I don't understand. You've been in the Senate for 30 years. You're better known, obviously, than he is in the state of Maine. And he just is coming off a dismal campaign for governor. I mean, you would think he would be the one that was demanding debates rather than running away like a rabbit.
2: Yeah. It is strange. I don't know what his rationale is, but I've accepted all 4 of them. But I do wish we had some before early voting starts next month.
1: All right. Susan Collins.

0: Collins, thank you so much for being with us.
1: Well, thank you for being in the great state of Maine.
0: It's always great to be back here in
1: thank
0: Maine.
1: Thank you.
0: And I'm glad that I can still have lobster when I come up here because the Democrats didn't destroy the lobstering industry.
1: That's for sure.
0: Thank you.
1: Thank you.
0: Thank you, Susan Collins. Give Susan Collins a big round of applause. She's going to be reelected big time in November 3rd over Troy Jackson. Thank you. Thank you, Susan Collins. 844-500-4242. Now stay around. We're going to have a raffle at the top. We're going to do it later. We're going to do the raffle later. But anyway, thank you so much, and good luck, and we'll talk to you again. Tom Cotton sends his best, too. We had him on later on. He says they have differences sometimes, but they're on the same side on the bigger issues. Thank you, Susan Collins. Again, give her a big round of applause, everybody. So I'm going to be turning over the mic to Aaron Chadbourne here. He's here, and he's going to be taking it over for the last hour. Thank you, Aaron, for filling in for me. Thank you, everybody here.

0: What about Donald Carr, his orange Jesus?
1: Donald Carr?
2: Live from the Byrna Less Lethal Pistol Studio.
3: It is a special pleasure for me to introduce
2: Howie Carr.
1: 844-500-4242. Welcome to the Howie Carr Show. Some of our VIPs had to leave early, but how was the food from Monica's in the North End, guys, that are remaining here? Pretty good, huh? Pretty good lasagna. 844-500. Do we have any? We still got cheap bastard deals left, right? From Monica's. We're checking it right now. 844-500-4242.
4: Very few, so hurry up.
1: Very few. So, yeah, Monica's, it's $50 gift certificates for $25, limit two, and they're good for any of either of the Monica's restaurants on Richmond Street in the North End. The other two, it doesn't cover them. But it's the places, it's worth getting. 844-500-4242. So let me play one more cut from this guy, Adam Polo, one of the passengers on the flight. And he was asked what it was like back landing in Israel. Cut 20.
5: What was that moment like when you said, I'm back home?
6: You know, always when you're finishing a vacation, there's something a bit sad, quote unquote, mm-hmm. of returning home, because you had such an amazing time on your vacation. And I think it's maybe the first time that I was excited to go back home. Yeah. I was really full with emotion and the wonderful welcome that everybody did for us. And you see all of the people with the flags outside. It really warms the heart.
1: Like when the American hostages come home and they kiss the tarmac when they land. I mean, it's the same feeling. All right, time now for the chump line.

0: They always say, if you want to hide something from Kevin Reddington, just stick it in the law book, a tax bill, or a case of non-alcoholic beer.
1: It's going to be hard to top that one today.
2: Mayor Menino, what do you think about tonight's Red Sox game?
3: Much like a cookie, I predict the Yankee dynasty will crumble.
2: How about the Red Sox?
4: Why are we rooting hard to bring back the World Series Cup to Boston? This Red Sox team plays with a lot of heart.
2: How so?
3: We have an amazing set of remarkable athletes whose actions in a moment have become ionic. Fisk waving the ball fair, Veritek splitting the uprights.
2: What measures are you taking to protect the city?
5: You know, three or more people congregating on the Boston public, on the public garden over the next several weeks will be banned.
2: If someone sees someone congregating on the public garden, what should they do?
6: If there is a... there's something suspicious out there, call 911.
2: Thank you, Mayor Menino.
7: Thank you.
1: This is a good chump line so far. 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
8: New motto, fly Dubai by some unhinged Arab guy.
1: Fly Dubai. Those kinds of rhymes are going to be a real meme in the next couple of days.
9: Lindsay Clancy's attorney first said she was guilty but was insane. Now he says there's no evidence she did it. If she keeps him as her lawyer, maybe she is insane.
1: I said, does she have grounds for a legal malpractice suit? I mean, you know, he forgot to mention that she didn't do it. 6 weeks of trial. I mean, it's one thing he didn't mention the name of her kids except once in the closing arguments, but to mention that she didn't do it, she didn't.

0: didn't kill him?
1: Hey, Howie, if a Middle East terrorist screws up the Allahu Akbar, do they get 72 Rosie O'Donnells instead?
0: Somebody said that the way the mainstream media is going to play this is that some Indian pilot and a few Israelis stopped this poor Muslim from getting his 72 virgins this morning.
2: None other than Joe Biden says that he too once safely landed a passenger jet whose captain had been stabbed by the co-pilot.
0: That was right after he was a truck driver for Boise Cascade or wherever he said he worked. 407 says, you know, Mumbles may have been a doofus, but at least he was an American and not a communist. Yes, that is a fact, and I think he ran the city a lot better than Michelle Wu. I know the economic circumstances have changed, but they were never foreclosing on skyscrapers downtown when he was the mayor of Boston.
3: The pink-haired jurors with nose rings lost their chance for their post-trial social justice happy dance. They displayed no soul and ignored their role while concentrating on some cause to advance.
0: That evil, evil juror, that holdout juror. As I've said, though, they finally found a Haitian they don't like.
4: Hi, Howie. Governor Patrick calling. There you go again, whining about people who use AI to write newspaper columns. You of all people should talk. For years, your idea of writing is to transcribe what radio show callers say, lift a few Joe Heaney one-liners, and top it off with a shameless plug for one of your books. You bargain basement barnacle. We're going to be fine.
0: Yeah, but I'm allowed to do all those things in my contract. I've made it very clear that anything any listener, texter, viewer says to me becomes fodder for my column.
5: The incident in the cockpit on Fly Dubai gives new meaning to the expression fight or flight.
0: 508 says, Lindsay Clancy took an axe, gave her lawyer 40 whacks. When she saw what she had done, she gave the black guy 41. The VIPs like that one. That was a good job, 508.
6: That was your last chump line message. Thank you for calling Howie Carr, you chump.
0: That's it for today's chump line, an excellent chump line. 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

0: Which you can vote in at howiecarshow.com is how will mainstream media describe today's Mideast terrorist hijacker? Lone wolf, self-radicalized, we may never know his motives, homegrown, some people did something, workplace violence, mentally disturbed, Zionist false flag, or they'll tell the truth, he hates all of us.
1: Workplace violence.
0: Workplace violence is at 6% now. 54% for we may never know his motives. That's in the lead. 13% for
1: and
0: lone
1: by the
0: wolf.
1: Way, that is what Fly Dubai is. That's their official statement. And it, after the poll was concocted, they came out with it, following in all the usual footsteps.
0: Life imitating art. 13% for lone wolf. 9% for some people did something. 5% for mentally disturbed and Zionist false flag. 4% for self-radicalized and 1% for they tell us the truth. He hates all of us.
1: All right. So my new book is out, Mass Corruption, Volume 2, The Techs and More. 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Let's play one more cut from Adam Polo about what happened on the flight. Cut 19.
2: Adam, I just wonder if you could share with us any other accounts specifically that you heard. Obviously, everybody's asking why and what the intention was, whether or not this person planned to use this plane as an overall weapon, or was this to take down and kill those 174 lives that were on board. Can you add anything else that you heard, any details that would give us any idea what the plan was for this suspected hijacker?
3: So unfortunately, I can't elaborate a lot on this topic. I've heard, but only as a hearsay, that people hear that the stabber, the terrorist, shout Allahu Akbar, but I didn't hear it by myself. So
2: because you were not close to the cockpit, yeah.
3: Exactly. I wasn't close enough to the pilot. Mm-hmm. And except for us, everything else, you know, is just an assumption.
2: But you heard it from other passengers that they heard him shout Allahu Akbar. I think that's, I haven't heard it yet. And that's very interesting. And I think it's important to dive into that as well. Yeah, because it's, if you heard it from other passengers and you spoke to all of them, then that's an important new information.
1: It seems appropriate for the occasion, does it not? Allahu Akbar. Now we may definitely never know the motives. 844-500-4242. They're still having anti-ICE riots, and this is a woman who's very concerned. Her son was throwing eggs at the ICE agents, and he got lugged. And his mama can't believe that this could happen to her little cholo in waiting. Cut 14.
4: They took my son, and I got a phone call from work saying that they took my son. He's only 16, and he was violated. They said they slammed him to the ground. I just want my baby back.
1: Well, maybe we can leave him on the other side of the border in Tijuana, and you can pick him up and just head south.

0: south back to your homeland. Good Lord. I won my baby back. He only threw a few eggs at the ICE agents. 844-500-4242. I got a few sounders to play here. Let's see. I got the cut eight.
1: A 33-year-old man is facing five counts of first-degree rape involving a child under the age of 13. Berwick police say they began investigating Friday after receiving a complaint of alleged sexual abuse at a home on Oregon Street. Investigators identified Miguel Aiden Lux Poo as the suspect. Poo. Authorities say Poo admitted to having sexual contact with the child multiple times during 2025. He was booked into the Berwick jail. Police say Immigration and Customs Enforcement also placed a detainer on him after investigators learned he had previously been deported and allegedly re-entered the country illegally. No bond has been set.
0: You know, it's almost like these rumors are true.
2: Leaks poo.
0: Cut nine.
3: Is accused of posing as a teen to sexually assault a 15-year-old girl here in Nashville. Police say Jerson Diaz admitted to telling the girl he was 16 and talking to her online since August. Now, officers found a sexual image of her on his phone. He's charged with statutory rape and sexual exploitation of a minor. Records show he's not eligible for release and he could be deported.
0: Nashville cats. Different kind of Nashville cats. These days, huh? 844-500-4242. 844-500-4242. We'll be back here in a moment. We're going to talk more about, I got some more illegal alien stories. There's a lot of bad stuff going on. As always, there's a lot of bad stuff going on. And it's just these Democrat, bailiwicks, what they're doing to keep these illegals in the country. I don't understand it. It makes no sense. Unless it does make sense if you're trying to destroy the country. That's the only way. I'm Howie Carr.
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1: 844-500-4242. It's 34 days till Election Day. The early voting will begin shortly here in Massachusetts. And there are a number of contested statewide races. And you know about the governor's race and the attorney general's race. The attorney general was out, you know, talking about old crimes today. That's, you know, for a little... She couldn't talk about anything else because they're such serious crimes. They were serious crimes, you know, the priests, the altar boys, but it's a long time ago, Andrea. You know, a long time ago. All right, but also there's another race, and Deb Goldberg is the state treasurer and receiver general, has been for several terms now, and she's running for another term, and she's running against Elizabeth Dion, who's from Belmont.
2: Hello, Howie. Wonderful to be here with you today.
1: Thank you for coming in, and we're going to talk to Elizabeth. First of all, Deb Goldberg is refusing to debate you.
2: Yes, so she's a 12-year incumbent who cannot defend her record. When WGBH gets angry at her for refusing their debate request, then you know she's unwilling to debate. So she's claiming that the reason she won't debate is that I don't understand the job and that I'm a pathological liar. I actually think the shoe's on the other foot. I do understand the job.
1: Another projection?
2: And I'm not a liar. Oh, total projection.
1: What have you been lying about?
2: In her mind, I've been lying about the fact that there is evidence of pay to play in the Alcohol Beverage Control Commission, which is one of the 13 departments that the treasurer oversees. But my campaign has documented $371,000 in donations that this woman, who, mind you, is incredibly wealthy, heir to the Stop and Shop fortune, she doesn't need the money, but she's taking it anyway. $371,000 from industries she directly regulates. And I sat with an insider from the ABC.

0: D.C. in March, who spent 3 hours talking to me about the problems in that department. And basically, according to this person, if you hire the right attorneys who also donate to Goldberg, then mysteriously your application will quickly rise to the top of the pile. Whereas if you don't, it might languish. And they also, this person also pointed us to the Times.
1: You're destroying my faith in the integrity of the Massachusetts
0: I know, you're
1: Democrat
0: shocked,
1: Party.
0: Shocked to know that there's evidence of pay to play. But then also that disciplinary hearings. Sometimes you get your answer in a day. Sometimes you get your answer in 400 days. So Goldberg, of course, is claiming that there's no truth to this. But I think if it quacks, maybe it's a duck. The other thing that we know is she could fix this problem tomorrow by doing what I did. I've already pledged that I will take no money from any industry directly regulated by the Treasurer, whether that's the Alcohol Beverage Control Commission, the Lottery, or the Mass School Building Authority. She could take that same pledge tomorrow, and any allegations of pay-to-play would disappear. Not only that, given how wealthy she is, I challenge her to return the money.
1: The treasurer's job got a lot of power back when Bob Crane was the treasurer because he would play ball.
0: Oh,
1: he was an insider. So whenever they had something new that they wanted to make sure it got handled,
0: absolutely,
1: and he did the right thing, whether it was booze or the lottery or pensions, and now weed.
0: Except it's no longer weed because she bungled cannabis so badly over 9 years. Here, I'll just give you a quick little history of how
1: people,
0: bad it is.
1: In case you've forgotten, you may have seen the headlines. Shannon O'Brien, the former treasurer, was suing her. It was like these two old ladies were just arguing who basically live in Florida, who were just fighting it out.
0: Shannon doesn't live in Florida. That would be Deb Goldberg, who spends a chunk of her time in her third home. As we say, she's out of the office, out of state, and out of touch. I at least know that the job requires showing up in person to the office. So I would say, in at least that respect, I'm far more qualified than she is to be state treasurer. But what happened with the Cannabis Control Commission was the state legalized cannabis. It was given to the treasurer in part because whenever there's a Republican governor, the legislature likes to give something to the treasurer. That's why the treasurer is so powerful, is because keep taking things away from Republican governors. Anyway, it was a hot mess. O'Brien was brought in 22 to clean it up. She was doing a good job because she identified that the problem were Goldberg's installed cronies. And so went to Goldberg saying, you got to get rid of these people. And Goldberg said, no, I'm protecting my cronies. I'm going to get rid of you. But this is legalese. But she had to have cause to do it. So she decided, if I accuse O'Brien of racism, then I can fire her. So that resulted in a couple of years of litigation where O'Brien had to spend $1 million of her money and Goldberg spent $1 million of our taxpayer money, which she considers her money, on this baseless personal vendetta. At the end of the day, Judge Robert Gordon said the charge of racism was built on a house of cards and reinstated O'Brien. But in the meantime, when Ron Mariano is saying that the Cannabis Control Commission is a train
1: speaker,
0: wreck.
1: The speaker. Yeah. Who's another hack's hack.
0: But when he's calling it a train wreck, when the state inspector general says it should go into receivership, when the state auditor issues yet another scathing opinion about the failures to protect financial processes or public health, you know that Goldberg is not qualified to be running anything, let alone the fourth most powerful office in the state that controls hundreds of billions of dollars of taxpayer assets. You really need a treasurer who understands the job, shows up, does the job, and isn't using it just to hire her cronies and to have her hand in the piggy bank.
1: Yeah, and I mean, how much did that cost us overall, that whole, I mean, not just the $1 million in her legal fees, but didn't
0: Shannon O'Brien is now suing, and frankly, she's got just cause to sue. She's suing for violation of her civil rights. She's suing for violation. The thing that I think is most serious is violation of the whistleblower statute. We need to protect whistleblowers because to the extent that the state cares at all about fraud, it's often uncovered by frontline workers. So what Goldberg has shown is that she will not protect whistleblowers. She'll throw them under the bus. So
1: I never thought Shannon O'Brien would be described as a whistleblower.
0: Well, she was going. I mean, she went to Goldberg with illegal things that were going on in the Cannabis Control Commission. So she did. Yeah, you got to give credit where credit's due. O'Brien stood up for the cannabis industry and for taxpayers.
1: Let's see. Isn't Goldberg for the audit?
0: Oh, heavens no.
1: No, that's okay. That wasn't a setup. Here it is. It's 508 came in.
0: Absolutely not.
1: Then the next, another one. Where is the audit?
0: So I can't force the legislature to follow the will of the people and do the right thing, even though they should be embarrassed that Massachusetts won the Black Hole Award this year from the Society of Professional Journalists for being the least transparent state state government in the nation. How's that for being progressive? Anyway, I can't force them to do the legislative audit, but I can do, and again, credit where credit's due, O'Brien did this in 98, Malone did it in 90, an external, independent, top-to-bottom audit of all 13 of the departments in the Treasurer's office. So at least the taxpayers will know where 20% of the state budget and hundreds of billions of dollars in their money are going. And Goldberg will claim that she's done audits. So we looked at this. She hasn't audited all departments, and they've been internal audits. We call that the fox guarding the hen house.
1: We're speaking to Elizabeth Dion. She's the Republican candidate for state treasurer against running against the entrenched incumbent, Deb Goldberg, multi-millionaire.
0: So entrenched. She's been in for 12 years. We have her on video telling the Boston Chamber of Commerce that she'd like to beat Bob Crane's 27-year record. So put on your seatbelts. I hope you're ready for another 16 years of this.
1: 16 years should
0: That's
1: be like,
0: how much she wants.
1: Should be older than Maxine Waters.
0: Well, and what she said is there's good genes in her family. Her parents were very long-lived, so she plans to be as well. Yeah. She said this without smiling. She's now saying she's joking because we called her out.
1: They lived at the Breakers, her parents.
0: Yes, they did.
1: They did, and she lives down the street. I walk by her house.
0: In Palm Beach.
1: Her street. Yeah, Sunrise. Yeah. She lives on Sunrise.
0: So fun story. More than one person has said that they first met her in the first class section of the airplane flying to her from Palm Beach. Work if you can get it.
1: I never see her at the Breakers getting a free coffee, but then she's got enough money. She doesn't need to get the free coffee I do.
0: I think they sold her parents' place at the Breakers and she owns another place now.
1: No. Yeah, I know.
0: It's her third multi-million-dollar home, which I don't begrudge anybody their
1: wealth. It's in Ann Coulter's neighborhood.
0: I don't begrudge anybody their wealth, but I do feel that if you run for statewide office, you are pledging to live in the state full time. And we tried to get her travel records, which she won't release. So one of the many pledges that I've made in response to things she's not doing and should be doing, or is doing and shouldn't be doing, one of my pledges is that if I'm elected to be the taxpayer's treasurer, my travel records will be public because the voters deserve to know if I'm out of the state.
1: You can't get her P cards? I mean, we got Andrea Campbell's
0: We can't
1: P
0: get
1: cards.
0: Anything. Well, nobody goes in person to the treasurer's office anymore. This is why it's also outrageous that to settle a personal vendetta against Mark Cusack, she moved the lottery from Braintree to Dorchester, costing us $20 million in the process and wasted rental space.
1: Mark Cusack's the former state rep who...
0: He's a current state rep, isn't he?
1: He's Mariano's coat holder. And he's the one who was in with Diana DeSaglio way back when. I won't get into that. But there it is.
0: Among many other things, the voters deserve full transparency. And so I just finished 10 years of service in Belmont as a local elected official. Town meeting, finance committee, community preservation committee, select board. But the legislature imposes on cities and towns public records law and open meeting law. That's hard, but we abided by it. It was the right thing to do. If it's good enough for us, it's good enough for the legislature, certainly good enough for the treasurer. So I commit that in the same way I abided by those laws at the local level, I'll abide by those laws when I'm in the treasurer's office.
1: What's your professional background?
0: My professional background is that I'm an attorney. Spent a few years, a number of years in Boston as a corporate attorney. But then my husband and I, who have four adult children, one of our children was diagnosed with autism. So I left to become his full-time advocate. He was pretty involved. It took a while. But once he was stabilized, I'm not money-driven. We have enough. Massachusetts has been good to us, but we've had enough. So instead of going back to corporate law, I split my time, and I spent a lot of time with Massachusetts Advocates for Children doing pro bono legal work for low-income special needs children. And then I spent the other half of my time on town government, which is, in Massachusetts, largely volunteer.
1: Yes, I know. And it's a real pain.
0: But kind of fun. I enjoyed it. Maybe I'm a masochist, but I actually really enjoyed local government because you solve problems at the local level. Potholes aren't red or blue. They're just potholes that need to be filled.
1: So where can people go if they want to learn more about your campaign?
0: Go to my website, votedionne.com. That's votedionne.com. They can go to all sorts of social media sites. It's all Vote Dionne. So we kept it simple, but would love people to sign up. She is very vulnerable. She's deeply unpopular in her own party. Our survey showed that despite being a powerful official 12 years in office, informed voters, only 23% can name her. This is a winnable race if people will just vote. Get out and vote in November. Save your state.
1: Don't the old Chicago saying, don't make no waves, don't back no losers. She likes to do. She just keeps under the radar.
0: Well, that's why she won't support the audit. That's why when the governor tried to take $100 million from the pension fund this summer, Goldberg was nowhere to be seen. And I'm the one who went to Beacon Hill and said, absolutely not. You got to protect these pensions and our investments.
1: So you're making a pitch for the people who work for the state.
0: I actually

0: actually am. If they want someone who will stand up, $129 billion is a lot of money, but it's $40 billion short of the promises that we've made. And once you take $100 million out, it doesn't stop there. It's too tempting. They'll keep taking out. So, and every time they take money out, the taxpayers have to make that up. So I am adamantly committed that it will be through my body that anybody will take more money out of that pension fund.
1: All right. We'll be right back with Elizabeth Dion, the Republican candidate for governor, or not for governor, for treasurer. I'm getting ready to read my spot here.
0: I just got promoted.
1: No, for treasurer and receiver general. I know what you're running for. 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

0: Howie Carr is back.
1: We're talking to Elizabeth Dion. She's the Republican candidate for state treasurer and running against Deb Goldberg of Brookline in Palm Beach.
2: And Stop and Shop. That's where all her millions come from, and her parents.
1: She's never invited me over for a cocktail party.
2: Somehow doubt she will.
1: I live within walking distance. Tell us about the pension. She controls the state pension. I mean, that's the biggest chunk of money she
2: controls.
1: Biggest
2: chunk of money.
1: How much money is it?
2: It's $129 billion, with anywhere from $33 to $40 billion that still needs to be funded. But a couple wild stories. So it's the Pension Reserve Investment Trust, PRIT.
1: Yes.
2: But she also is over the retirement board. So fun story about Goldberg. While she was on the Brookline Select Board, she was part of the group that voted that time served on the select board would count toward their pensions. So she plans to pull a state pension. So this woman who's a multimillionaire, I don't have anywhere near her wealth, but I am running for state treasurer to solve this problem, not exacerbate it. So I've already pledged that I won't take a pension because I want to preserve that money for the frontline workers to whom we promised them. So she plans to take a pension. And
1: so
2: I don't.
1: She's worth hundreds of millions of dollars, making $250,000 a year.
2: 260, over $250,000.
1: And she just fattened up her pension by adding all those years as a Brookline Select woman.
2: Well, yeah, because I think she wants to get to the 20 year mark, so she'll have credit. I mean, if for some reason
1: if she gets to the 20-year mark, she gets 80% of 260.
2: Except. At the same time that this is going on, she is not giving Department of Correction workers their full pensions. So I've heard from multiple Department of Correction workers this year. It's the first time it's ever happened.
1: Why?
2: But they are denying them credit for hazardous work conditions. So if I get this
1: Bill
2: wrong,
1: Keating gets a pension as a police officer, as a former district attorney.
2: And guys who are actually in the jails and the prisons can't get it? Who have, mind you, a shortened lifespan. Their life expectancy is 57. This is a dangerous job. So they go to retire expecting 80% benefits because they're supposed to get group 4 classification for hazardous work conditions. Yeah. And they're being denied it, so they're getting 50% pensions. Mind you, the average pension is like $43,000. So it is unconscionable to me. You know, I'm the Republican, she's the Democrat, but I'm the one who cares about frontline labor, not her. This is just wild. I'm the one who wants to preserve the pension fund and preserve the pensions of these frontline workers, especially law enforcement. I frankly think it's part of anti-law enforcement bias.
1: Does she ever get asked about any of this?
2: No, she never gets asked about anything. She hasn't debated since 2018. Republicans didn't challenge her in 22, so she thinks she's untouchable. She's untouchable and entitled. This is why she will not debate me, because we have so much data about problem after problem after problem in every single one of these 13 departments. She cannot defend her record, so she's running scared.
1: We got about a minute and a half left. Give me another problem.
2: Another problem would be unclaimed property, which she likes to brag about how great it is. It's so great that Massachusetts is not one of the 26 states that has joined Money Match, which automatically returns money. It uses computers and AI to match up people in their accounts. Another fun fact, a guy named Ron Litzy contacted me from Connecticut, who goes around the country looking at unclaimed funds. He downloaded $19 million from Massachusetts Unclaimed Property Fund, found $450 million that weren't even listed on the state website. You can't even know that the state has your property, of which $300 million are uncashed income tax returns, which he cross-checked

0: Department of Revenue already have addresses and Social Security numbers attached. If Deborah Goldberg cared, she could push a button tomorrow and return $300 million to families who are struggling in the Commonwealth and inject $300 million into our local economies. This woman does not care.
1: You got to talk more about this.
0: Unclaimed money or unclaimed property? Yeah. So it's wild. So for years, she said that our unclaimed property was about $3.7 billion. Ron Lizzie thinks it's actually closer to $5 billion. So the same guy who runs the lottery, one of her cronies, also runs unclaimed property. And again, the only explanation I had, well, there's more of an explanation. I asked Ron, because Ron and I've spent a lot of time talking about this, because he knows more about unclaimed property than I ever will. We're out of time.
1: Yeah, we're gonna have to talk with you more about this. All right, Elizabeth Dionne, where do people go to see?
0: My website, votedionne.com, votedionne.com, and I'd appreciate your vote on November 3rd, Treasurer.
1: I'm Howie Carr.

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13: So, you know, talking about the job numbers and the strong economy, tax cuts a year ago, now you got 4 or 5% economic growth, 1 million new jobs and 1 million new job entrants, if you look under the hood and do your homework, business is booming, we're pulling away from China in the super intelligence, as President Trump calls it. I like that super intelligence, AI, American ingenuity. That's Kevin Warsh's view. Anyway, you'd think the GOP would be doing better, but the polls aren't showing that for these midterm elections. We got a month to go, or thereabouts. To me, free enterprise capitalism beats socialism. Believe me, beats socialism. You got a bunch of socialists running, and for some reason, these races are close. I mean, honestly, they're supposedly close. So let's talk about this. I haven't heard from my pal Roger Stone in a while. Political campaign consultant, manager, genius. Hard working WABC radio. He's got the Roger Stone Show, Sundays 3 to 6 p.m. He's got Stone Zone radio show, Monday through Friday, 8 to 9 p.m. He's selling suits and haberdashery. I got to get to that. And my pal David Webb, Fox News contributor. And the David Webb Show on Sirius XM. Roger Stone, what's going on here? The economy is booming. This is a battle between free enterprise and socialism. Should be hands down. The GOP should be winning this thing. I'm reading in the paper this morning, the Senate campaign committee is pulling money from North Carolina and putting it in Kansas. There's tight races. We may lose people talking about losing Iowa, losing Nebraska, farm votes. Really? I mean, what's going on here?
14: Actually, Larry, I must tell you, I'm growingly optimistic looking at the polling. First of all, the worst place to be in politics

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2: And we're talking politics, having some fun with Roger Stone, famed...